0: A representative says it's to aid with her recovery. Turning to sport now, in tennis, Alexei Poprin and Alexander Vukic are through to the second round of the Italian Open. Poprin defeated Matteo Berrettini 6-2, 6-3, while Vukic beat Patrick Kipson 6-3, 7-5, 6-love. In the women's draw, Ayla Tomljanovic and Maya Joint both lost in straight sets.
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3: I hear that whistleblower alerting us again. The troops ain't seen the sunshine since I don't know when. I'm stuck with politicians who lie both night and day. Makes you wanna disobey.

0: future. And welcome back. You're on Community Radio 93 FM and you're with Scotty Foster and Zena Richardson. And that was the fabulous Whistleblower song. We're talking about a couple of very brave people who are standing up for what's right in the face of great injustice and very powerful pushback against them. And to share those stories, we have joining us, of course, in studio, Craig Andrews from the Alliance Against Political Prosecutions and Robbie Barg with the Citizens Australia Party. So thank you and welcome back to the show. We thought this might be a good time to maybe shift into what's going on with Ben Robert Smith, because that's very much in the media at the moment, and there seems to be a little bit of misconception around that case and what's actually happening with the indictment of Ben Robert Smith. So Craig, did you want to pick up on that one first?
1: Yeah, sure. The two cases are very separate, of Ben Robert Smith and what happened to Dave McBride. The arrest of Ben Robert Smith did not directly change any legal outcome for David, but it is significant in that there's indirect political, legal and narrative impacts between these two cases. Now, on Ben Robert Smith, there's a huge uproar in social media to defend him and saying he's been hunted down unfairly, witch hunts, etc., and that he's a hero and he's the most decorated soldier, therefore he should be exonerated. But most people haven't dug in very deep on this case. If anyone followed the defamation trial that Ben Robert Smith instigated to defend against defamation, he accused the Channel 9, Nick McKenzie, Chris Masters and a few others, accused them of defaming him, talking about the war crimes. And if you follow that case closely, it was the spectacular own goal for Ben Robert Smith. He, the whole thing was dismissed and he came off looking much worse than when he went in, where Judge Bezanko, who was the judge in that hearing, declared them as potentially or factually war criminals. But this was a civil case. There were no charges related to that. But he determined that he viewed the evidence that would incriminate Ben Robert Smith as a war criminal. Now, the burden of proof required for a civil case is much lower than a criminal case in the criminal court. And so the prosecution of Ben Robert Smith now will have to come up with a lot more evidence than did the civil trial. And like in all courts, he's innocent until proven guilty. There is substantial evidence not in his favour from previous reports from the defamation case. Now, just a note that those guys they're not traitors coming forward to try and dob him in. They were all subpoenaed. Most of them were very reluctant to have to appear, but they were forced to under subpoena. So, and they told the truth as far as we know. It's become very emotional in the community, people talking about this, I understand, but you also need to understand the background of the case. I always hear, it was in the fog of war, in the middle of a battle. All the cases against Ben Robert Smith were not in the heat of battle. They were against men who had been, they call them a person under control. They were captured, some of them are handcuffed, and there was not a heat of battle situation for these cases. So there was a pattern, and that was clear to many SAS regiment. Now, this wasn't an isolated case. There were many others. As Robbie mentioned, there's 25 guys who probably under investigation, two have been charged. If anyone's read Mark Willis's book and watched the show called The Killing War, The Killing Field, which Robbie mentioned, where the soldiers shot a guy on camera, George Shultz has been charged with that crime. So this was happening all over in many different squadrons, not just Ben Robert Smith's mob. And that's the whole point. David wasn't impressed that those weren't being investigated or contained. So those rogue soldiers should have been pulled into line much earlier, and they weren't. And David blames the brass, and I think that's correct. They just didn't have control. So unfortunately, it's not going to help David's case. I don't think there's any chance we can get him out of jail before his term's up. And Ben Robert Smith's in for a long, heavy trial, and there'll be great dissension in the community. But now my lasting point is there. You need to dig right in. You should read Nick McKenzie's book, perhaps read Chris Masters' book, watch the Afghan Files, watch The Killing Field, maybe read Mark Willis's book called Rogue Forces, and to get an inside information, more inside information on what happened, especially in that defamation case, which exposed a lot of stuff about Ben Robert Smith, which is not that pleasant, shall we say. So,
0: well, I'm looking at some of the allegations here, and these are publicly available. You know, there was an incident where it included ordering rookie soldiers to execute detainees as part of an initiation practice, something they call blooding.
1: Blooding, yes.
0: Yeah. I mean,
1: I think there were
0: that's,
1: two of
0: that's
1: those
0: definitely
1: cases.
0: Not a heat of the moment situation.
1: No, it's I mean, stuff, terrible stuff happens in wars. Everyone knows that. But this is just over the line, and I think it'll be proven that, although there may not be a conviction, there's obviously a lot of stuff happened over there that wasn't very pleasant. Mm. Just one little point here, which covers a lot of these alleged war crimes, was the practice of carrying throwdowns. So the SAS soldiers have been allegedly carrying throwdowns. So that would mean something like a weapon, an old weapon, an old AK-47, a radio, an old mobile phone, or even military webbing that they use for disguise. And so to determine an accurate kill and a justified kill, they'd often plant a weapon on the downed suspected Taliban, take the photograph and say, yep, we shot him in self-defense because he was communicating, he was involved. Where it's shown that these weapons and phones and radios were often planted on the bodies. And that's not a one-off situation. This was quite a frequent thing. And if I refer to one case, and this is not Ben Robert Smith's squad, it's a different squad that Mark Willis wrote about, where one of these unpleasant soldiers was over the shoulder of a younger female officer who was collating all the information, the photographs, and sending them back to base so they could record it, do all that sort of stuff. So he, very intimidating manner, reached over her shoulder, grabbed her by the shoulder and said, let's look at these photos. And they were flicking through, like you do on your phone, at these kill shots. And he said, oh, there's that AK-47 we used. It had a bit of blue tape wrapped around the stock where it was splintered. And it appeared on 3 to 4 different kills. So he basically instructed this young officer to delete that one, delete that one, delete that one, and just leave that one there is okay. So to that level, there's doesn't give off a good impression of these people who are now under investigation. And that's documented and that's been witnessed and whatever. That's a fact. So these kind of things have not been discussed in the social media posts and the other things. And then there's also even the Medal of Gallantry awarded to Ben Robert Smith. There are several versions of what happened that day, and a lot of people who were there were not very impressed when Ben Robert Smith won an award for an event where he actually probably instigated by breaking the rules and disobeying orders. And that's, if you dig in deep, you'll find these stories. They're yet to be proven in court, in the criminal court, so we'll wait and see. But there is a stack of exculpatory evidence about these cases from other SAS and family and citizens of Afghanistan who were shipped in secretly to get statements during that defamation case.
0: Yeah. Now, there's been like a lot of opinions in the media about this and from the public. And one of the, I guess, the strongest public opinions has been, look, we have this war machine and we're conditioning and creating cannon fodder, for a better word, to feed the war machine. And don't we have some responsibility in the fact that, you know, we're conditioning and creating people who are exhibiting this behavior and then blaming them for you're blaming your creation for what you've conditioned it to be?
1: That's a very, very complex subject. I think from my information, and I've talked to some people who know, the SAS was probably employed in the wrong manner in Afghanistan. That's not their major job. That was sort of more frontline army, and they were involved in these firefights, which would normally be run by the regular army. And these guys are trained for specific missions, and they were misused, and overused, and things started to go wrong and they weren't corrected.
2: But this is why David McBride was motivated to go after the whole chain of command, even the politicians, because you're right, they were overused, as were the commandos, and they were on so many rotations, it was completely unreasonable. But Australia preferred, that was for a political decision by Australian governments, because they did not want to deploy their general Australian Defence Force, because they wanted to minimise the political blowback of being involved in one of America's forever wars, right? So they just sent in our best, the SAS and the commandos, and some of those people served, you know, 6 and 7 rotations. And I read this, the book Mosul by Ben McKelvey recently, which talks about our special forces involved in the fight against ISIS in Iraq, but it spends a lot of time because it follows specific soldiers through their experience in Afghanistan as well. And this took a real toll on their psychology. They were up for it, no one was forced to go. They were up for it, but you can hear from the testimonies of their wives and partners just what it did for them psychologically, to the point where a couple of the particular individuals that this book focuses on, all their friends knew that they were wanting to die. They were looking to die on the battlefield, right? They were being extremely reckless because they were living with so much, and they'd been exposed with so much, right? They'd sort of convinced themselves that's the way they wanted to go out. That is not a great frame of mind for soldiers to have, who are there to represent a country. That a couple of the particular individuals that this book focuses on, all their friends knew that they were wanting to die. They were looking to die on the battlefield, right? They were being extremely reckless because they were living with so much, and they'd been exposed with so much, right? That's

0: leg, you know, drinking beers out of the prosthetic leg of one of his victims. It wasn't just that the culture of the Australian Defence Force approved of what he did, they actually rewarded him with the Victoria Cross. And then David's sense was at a certain point they thought, this is going to blow back on us. And that's why when he came back for his second tour, he sensed there was this terrible collapse in morale because the officers were overcompensating for what they had done to the point of promoting Ben Robert Smith to Victoria Cross, and they'd launched this general crackdown which was making life insufferable for the soldiers that were there.
1: Yeah, so, you know, it's, I guess the solution is to not have wars, I think, ultimately. If we could create that kind of planet.
0: War is, no truer words were spoken than war is hell. And at the Nuremberg trials and the Tokyo trials after World War II, the principal crime was the launching of war itself, because that is the crime under which all other crimes were committed. And that's why I think, you know, you got to work so hard to stop wars from starting, because once they start, it's just a nightmare.
1: Yeah, and then you need to remove the invested interests that want to profit from war, right? Because they can...
0: Exactly.
1: Of course, use a lot of psyops to get all the average citizens riled up and get them to support an action, which otherwise they wouldn't. They'd be horrified by. But perhaps we can also talk about something else that your party's working on. It's a petition to prevent the expansion of ASIO's authoritarian secret police powers. Perhaps you could give us a quick synopsis on that, and anyone who'd like to support this petition.
0: It's all part of the same package, really, because a lot of this... We live in a post 9/11 world. It's still the biggest event in any of our lifetimes, 9/11. And the way it has defined everything, including wars, such as the one we're talking about, but laws, and our countries have turned into authoritarian nightmares. And we call other countries authoritarian. Well, this ASIO bill is a real example of how authoritarian we've become. It's actually going to be debated probably next week in the Senate. It's already passed the House on the 12th of February. The only reason it wouldn't be debated next week is because the budget takes up too much time and it doesn't get debated, and then it'll be about a month later. But what this does is it takes the powers that were originally legislated in 2003 that for the first time created a secret police apparatus in Australia in the form of ASIO, gave ASIO secret police powers. We'd never had that before. Before 2003, ASIO was purely an intelligence gathering organisation, had no policing function. We gave it policing powers and by definition created a secret police. It takes those powers and makes them permanent, because there was a sunset clause put on them back in 2003. And the reason for that was, and our organisation had a lot to do with it, we worked so hard to oppose these laws when they were first revealed in 2002. We flooded Parliament with calls and emails and letters of opposition. Labor was in opposition then, and they shifted. They were initially going to, in the post 9/11 environment, they were initially going to support them. And then under the opposition that we generated, they shifted and they opposed them. Because what these powers did is they said ASIO has these special interrogation powers where they can grab anybody, including non-suspects. You don't have to be a suspect, just someone that ASIO thinks may know something, including children as young as 14. You can grab them. You don't need a warrant from a judge, so there's no separation of powers. The warrant comes from the Attorney General, who's a politician, right? And ASIO comes under the executive authority, so the executive gives a warrant for its own actions. You can grab these people and interrogate them. They have no right to silence. And that is also a major breach of, you know, legal principles. But the government justified them by saying, well, if we are faced with a mass casualty terrorist threat, we need ASIO to keep us safe, so it has to be able to grab this, get this information. You cannot have a right to silence. Labor, after 15 months of very intense debate, Labor

0: eventually accepted that they had to exist in some form. So it did pass them, but it insisted on a sunset clause to make them temporary, right? So these powers would only be temporary. And I'll tell you how fierce the opposition was. Even the government's own, the politician from the government side who headed the inquiry, the Senate inquiry into these bills back then, he said, this ASIO bill has the power to erode democracy in Australia. That was his words. This could erode our democracy. Simon Crean, who was the opposition leader, he accused John Howard of setting up a police state. That's what that was his words. And there was probably the fieriest speech against these powers was given by a young member for Grainler. Went into the chamber, he quoted Hermann Göring from the Nuremberg trials, and he likened these powers to the Nazis. And the member for Grainler, if you don't know, is Anthony Albanese. And he gave the fiercest speech against them. 23 years later, he's the one who's putting up a bill to not just make them permanent, but instead of just being used for counter-terrorism to stop that imminent terrorist threat scenario, ticking time bomb thing, to literally let ASIO use these kind of interrogation powers for everything it does, which is espionage, foreign interference, border security, monitoring community violence, those sorts of things, which for most of those things, if you look up, for instance, if you think about espionage, for instance, right, espionage has been around for centuries. In no world is espionage a greater actual threat to our personal security as a mass casualty terrorist attack, right? Yet, that thing that was only passed by Parliament because of that scenario, well, you've got to have these kind of powers to deal with a mass casualty terrorist attack, is now being, ASIO can use it in routine. It's a matter of course. So given that this was the single most controversial bill ever passed by the Australian Parliament, it took 15 months back in 2002, 2003, but this time the power to make it permanent, it had an inquiry last year, only 6 submissions were received by the inquiry, and the debate in the House went for half an hour and only 4 people contributed to the debate back in February. We thought, we're like the frog in the boiling water, in the simmering water here, right? We've become so used to this kind of authoritarian law. We need people to reflect on this. So we've gone on a big campaign since we discovered the bill in January. And now a lot of people are talking about it. There's echoes and reverberations everywhere, all over online. I'm hoping we'll create a very big debate in the Senate that otherwise wouldn't have happened. And you never know, we might even be able to stop them. So we're just asking people, call your coalition senators, because the Greens and One Nation have all said they're going to vote against it. I'm pretty confident most of the crossbench independents will vote against it. But it's going to come down to the coalition. If they side with the government, as they usually do on these kinds of things, then there's no stopping it. But, under fierce protest from the public, you never know. And so call them and tell them to oppose this bill, and let's see if we can get a proper debate. And maybe, even if we can't stop it, we might be able to get it amended so they keep something like the sunset clause, which at least keeps ASIO looking over its shoulder, knowing that it's going to be reviewed every few years the way it uses these powers.
1: Well, I just wanted to have to stop you there, Robbie. We've only got a couple minutes left. I want to make sure our listeners know how to get in touch with both you and with Craig if they want to get involved. So in under 2 minutes, could perhaps you gentlemen just share how they can reach out to you and join the party, get involved, sign the petition, that sort of thing?
0: All right, well, for the Citizens Party, just go to our website, citizensparty.org.au. You can follow me on a whole bunch of social media, usually at Robbie Barwick, some variation of that on the major platforms. But yeah, all the information is on our website, and you'll quickly see the information for the ASIO bill on there, where you can sign the petition, but also get the instructions for and links for how you can contact your local senators for your state, and make sure you contact them before the debate next week.
1: Great, thank you so much. And Craig, where can they find your Alliance of Political Prosecutions?
2: Yeah, well, you can look online and find us, and we meet every Tuesday. We have a little protest in front of the Attorney General's office at 12:30 to 1:30 every week. But if you track us down online, and then we can direct you to our mailing list and keep you updated. So we'll appear at court if one of our people are in court, and we write letters and raise awareness of what's going on with these two particular cases for Dan Duggan and Dave McBride. And you can search their names, Dan Duggan, to support the family. They are definitely struggling with this case. And David McBride also has a funding page for his legal bills, which are quite steep.
1: Wonderful. And you can also purchase David's book, I believe, The Nature of Honour, as
2: yes,
1: well.
2: Yes, also a good read.
1: Yeah,
2: very good
1: wonderful.
2: Read.
1: Well, thank you so much to both of you for joining us this morning. It's a very heavy, involved topic. I don't think we covered it nearly enough. There's so much more that could have been said, but I do appreciate your time. Thank you so much. That was Robbie Barwick joining
0: thanks,
1: us
0: Sarah.
1: Via phone.
0: Thanks, Scotty.
1: And Craig yep. Andrews in studio with us.
3: There's a anti-AUKUS peace walk. There's an information night on the 13th, which is Wednesday at 6 p.m. at the food co-op.
1: So and get along. 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
1: 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Peter has a history with 2XXFM, and today we're going to learn all about that and where Peter's life has taken him from being part of 2XX to today. This is 2XXFM, celebrating 50 years of radio here in Canberra. Peter, welcome back to 2XX. I understand that you have a very interesting history with 2XX. Would you like to take me on a journey of what brought you here to 2XX and when, and how your life has changed, perhaps, of being part of the family at 2XX?
2: Well, it's what brought me to Canberra, Mike. I came to Canberra. I'd finished university at the age of 22. I came to work in the Treasury as an economist. And that was cool. I was listening to 2XX. My friend who was sharing a house with was at 2XX, actually. He was being trained and he was doing breakfast. I think it was Monday breakfast. And anyway, I was listening to the news. Stuart Reid presented the local news. This is news about the ACT. And at the end of the bulletin, I don't think it was a terribly impressive bulletin, at the end he said, if you're listening and you think you could do better, give me a ring. Come in, you can do better. You can do it. So I did. He had a group of us. I think there, you know, a number of people had heard these call outs. And, you know, he started pairing us off with each other. The news was at 8:30 in the morning. And we just started doing it. And, of course, it's difficult to know if you haven't done it before where news comes from. You know, I think we had a press box at the Parliament, the Federal Parliament, so we got press releases from people there, though they weren't about local things. Some people would send press releases to the station. We, you know, read stuff in the Canberra Times and followed it up. But there was a sort of pivotal moment when something was on at the House of Assembly. It was a ACT didn't have self-government, had a representative body, used to meet where the current Legislative Assembly is. And I was thinking, well, I can ring someone up and ask them what happened in the meeting, you know. And Stuart said, why don't you go? Oh, sit there in the press gallery, take notes, write a story, interview people, record something on your cassette tape. So I did. So whenever the House of Assembly met at night, so I would cycle there and cycle home with my grabs and make news. And it was as up to date as and different to the news that was on the ABC, the commercial stations and the Canberra Times. And, it was doing that for 3 years, actually. And I just loved it and loved doing the news more than I loved my job in the Treasury, which is why I later left and became a sort of grown-up aid journalist.
1: Now, you were doing this. What year was this that you started with 2XX?
2: 1980.
1: 1980. So the world and the universe was pretty interesting in those days. What was it like? Was this part of 2XX or was this part of the ANU at that stage?
2: Look, it was on the edge of the ANU where the Drill Hall Gallery is now, on the northern edge. I would have to describe it as the grottiest, least sterile radio image setup you could imagine. The brown carpet was fraying. We had the records in there's milk crates and the coffee was spilt everywhere and it smelled of dust. It seemed damp. If I painted a good picture of it, we had the studios were good. They were Paul Kirk desks, the designer of desks for proper all sorts of radio stations, and they worked well. We had a technician who kept them working, and they're much like I'm at the ABC, and they're much more user friendly than the desks then. But it wasn't sort of part of the ANU in the sense that it was an independent organisation, but it was on the ANU premises and had been earlier part of the ANU. I was there when it was very young. In 1980, I think 2XX had been going about 4 years.
1: Now, you've come to work in the station. What sort of training did they give you when you first rocked up and said, I want to be part of this wonderful community?
2: Well, we had very good training in broadcasting and in news. We were sort of left to our own devices, which is really pretty good because, you can try things out. In broadcasting, the training was that you should talk to someone, as if you were talking to someone, but that you should read as if you weren't reading. And that you shouldn't use words like cart, the cartridges are what we played, ads and music and things on. You should talk only about the sound, not about the things behind the sound. And we're all good on those. The mix of what we did, we had some of the people who trained did jazz programs, some did blues programs, some did country music programs. I did news programs. I was also on breakfast a bit. We had a sort of magazine program called Interchange in the morning that was long interviews with various people. And, I think people did listen to the whole thing. We had ratings of 3%. That was quite high. I mean, it's higher than the ABC. I work on Radio National now. We don't get 2%. We were high because it was Canberra. We had very little radio competition, so there were just Classic FM, the Radio National and local ABC stations, and then only two commercial stations on AM, and they're still there, 2CA and 2CC. So we were sort of listened to, and there were devotees, but it was an odd mix of things to listen to.
1: Now, given the politics, there's some history of politics in this in the 2XXFM. What was the scene?
2: We were AM, I've got to point out, okay? Mm-hmm. We used to be 1010 when we started, and the legend was that it was 1010 because XX was because of 1010. I don't know if it's true or not, but we were given the frequency 1010 on the AM band, and then in the late 70s, the government said, well, almost every AM station has to move its frequency so that they're 9 kilohertz apart instead of 10 kilohertz apart. And so, that's how 2CA became 1023 they all moved. 2CC had been 1200 and became 1206. We moved from 1010 to 1008, which didn't sound really as good. So we were 2XX AM. On the politics, if you had to describe, and the taxi company in Canberra is now called Canberra Cabs, was called Aerial Taxis, and they would, pick up people from the station, and the guy on the phone would say, there's an order for a Mr. Trotsky at such and such. Sure. The feeling was we were a communist radio station, certainly a feminist radio station, which was just fine with me. you know, that was sort of very much the ethos of the people who were employed there and the people who worked there.
1: So you were on the news. Were you ever told or censored? You know how these days editors, owners of our media networks have some level of control or perceived level of control over the narrative. What was your ambit with 2XX back in the 1980s?
2: None. No control. No. And I don't think, but, you know, this might just be my natural caution. You know, maybe in the 40 years that I've been a journalist since, I've been so cautious that I've never been sued or got into any trouble. So I guess that was the case then. No, anything that was happening in the ACT, and we got really good at finding things out. And in fact, you know, naming people that employed thugs on building companies and things, maybe the reason we didn't get sued is because they figured that, you know, our listenership was low in the scheme of things and it was best not to draw attention to the broadcast. We did a current affairs program that was an hour long on Sunday called Double Exposure. And I remember doing a special on the damming of lakes in Hobart. That was a full hour, and it had sort of reports that were 20 minutes and, you know, 15 and 10 minutes in them. There was no sort of concern about what you would put on that. I do remember some concern in the station about what music you would play. Certain music, certain songs had written to them on the albums. We had a library of actual albums, and I think it's still in the foyer of 2XX in Gorman House. There's you can see some of those albums. On some of them was written, "Do not play this track. It is anti-abortion." So, and I think one of those, no, I'm not sure. I had thought that one of those was "It's a Living Thing" by ELO, but it probably wasn't that. But there was that sort of thing. But on the news, no one ever said that you're being too right wing or too left wing or too liberal or too Labor. Mind you, I don't think many people would have said we were too much in favour of the Liberal Party.
1: Peter, reflecting back when you were working at 2XX, volunteering, I would say, it was a challenge, I suppose, yeah, but a passion as well. What was the most memorable stories, perhaps, that you were involved in that period?
2: I really don't know. It's partly because it's all as one with me. I moved at the beginning of 83 from 2XX to the ABC. And I remained at the ABC for another year in Canberra before going to the ABC in Sydney. And so I was doing local news all of the time. I do remember local stories that happened early in the time at the ABC. The thing that happened was I sort of had this, I will tell you about the story, but the reason why it all seems as one is I kept doing exactly the same things for the ABC. I just kept going to the House of Assembly meetings and using the same contacts book. I was working at 2XX until, I don't know, 11 p.m. Sunday night, and then coming in, getting up or coming in at 6 in the morning on Monday to finish the news. And I was working on the weekend current affairs program, so I was always there. And I was falling asleep at work at the Treasury, and this really wasn't working for me because I was not concentrating. They give me long tasks to do and they bored me, or I couldn't get into the groove, whereas I could get into the news because that was quite sort of definite and quick. I saw a psychologist, a man called George Malduski, who was counsellor at Canberra University, or called Canberra College of Advanced Education. And he said, "I think you should change jobs." He said, "I could teach you how to concentrate at work." He said, "But I think you'd be much happier doing what makes you happy, which was journalism." I said, "I'd never get a job in the ABC. I'd never get a job doing that." He sort of looked at me. So when one was advertised, I applied, but I thought I wouldn't get it. So I determined that I would write the most offensive application possible. And I wrote about how what's wrong with their news. They didn't write in active voice like I did. They didn't use grabs. You know, they passed up opportunities. And I included a transcript, which I made of their bulletin for that Monday morning, and a transcript of my bulletin for the same Monday. And I made the point that these were prepared with the same raw material, you know, and the same aim of informing people. And fortunately, the application went to someone in Sydney, not in Canberra, because I think they might have been a bit upset at my application. And I got the job, and I left 2XX. And in that first year, and maybe actually in the time leading up to that, I really can't remember. I think actually both of these might have been in my last year of 2XX as well. Big issues. The ACT had a very good school education system, and people wanted to establish a private Anglican school, Radford College, it turned out to be. And there was lots of arguments to and fro, and I chaired a debate on it, 2XX. That was one of the things. I thought there was a lot of manipulation of public opinion from the people putting forward the idea of the college. Anyway, they got it. There was a proposal for a casino in Canberra. Yeah, that happened too. But, you know, lots of criticism of it. You know, so there should have been. I'm not sure that it had all of these wonders for the ACT economy that were foreseen. And, what the National Capital Development Commission, which did the planning, was trying to do to Lake Chenandera, it was, you know, has done. It's now surrounded by buildings. It wasn't. Those sort of things. And I think you can see from saying those sort of things how my writing was unlikely to really offend anyone, because, you know, these are sort of issues that aren't big in the scheme of things. I put out a call when I was doing the news for, like Stuart Reid did. I said, look, if you can do better, you know, come in. I said that if you care about where you live, the news matters. And it was all about where you live. We had our national news. We were able to rebroadcast the ABC news. So it was only the local news that we did.
1: Peter, given your wonderful grounding in 2XX and the breadth of and the areas of newsworthiness that you're being involved in, how did you then transpose that into your wonderful career post 2XX?
2: There was no issue. So 2XX, without me realising it, had trained me perfectly for broadcast journalism. And, you know, and I think that's by, essentially by not training me in news, actually, by letting me find out what worked. So, you know, I had no problem working for local news and then Sydney News and then AM and PM and the Science Unit and Triple J and also ABC TV to some extent. Never liked TV. I had no sort of... I was pre-trained, and I didn't do a journalism course. I was pre-trained by doing and, you know, essentially by people saying, okay, here's your typewriter. the news is on at 8:30. You better have it ready by 8:30. And, you know, I didn't find the environment, I mean, the environment in the ABC was more public service, you know, it was different in that way, but I didn't find the sort of the work you did different, you know, at the ABC to what it was at 2XX. Now, had I not spent those 3 years at 2XX, would I have fitted into the ABC, you know, as well? I don't know. Would I have got the job at the ABC? Don't know. But it was that just with people just saying, yep, do whatever you like, you know, go for it. It was the great environment. And it was great too because so I worked in the Treasury, and that was with, you know, people who studied usually economics and had come from other states. But at 2XX, I'd be hanging out with some of them, but I'd be hanging out with unemployed people. I'd be hanging out with some of them fairly destitute people. I'd be hanging out with ANU students. And this is really good because it sort of, it meant that I saw all of Canberra, if you know what I mean.
1: Peter, just coming very, very close to the end of our program of recording your lovely, lovely story, we've looked at the highlights of working at 2XX, volunteering at 2XX, in fact. Would you like to pick out, and this is going to be a hard one, Peter, of all your career post 2XX, what was the highlight?
2: Probably the stock market crash in 1987. I was on the floor of the stock market at a stock exchange in Sydney, and I remember the news report, the hourly radio news, and having to read words that you never thought you would read. Mining stocks down 20%. figures that were just extraordinary, and seeing the looks on the faces of the people who, you know, were in the public gallery just looking at their, looking at their money evaporating. And I remember at the time thinking, this is special and it's not going to happen again like this. And it really didn't happen again. I just happened to be there. But after that, reporting on the tax changes and various financial crises and the COVID crisis, the sort of constant lesson I've learned is that things are never as bad as people say they are at the time. I remember the capital gains tax, the fringe benefits tax, the GST, they were all going to be a disaster. People weren't going to dine out again after the fringe benefits tax. They weren't going to invest in houses again. Ha! How'd that work out? After the capital gains tax. You know, the goods and services tax was going to cause massive tax evasion, and none of these things happened. And the lesson I learn every time I look through my files of a change office or something is that things, what, you know, vested interest, you know, have exaggerated claims for how bad things will be, or sometimes for how good things will be. And it is, at least so far in, you know, the 40 years I've spent in journalism, newspaper journalism too, after 2XX, is it's never as sort of bad or long-lasting as people say they are. There were people telling me in 1987 that people would never buy shares again. You know, how'd that turn out? So I think that's sort of the lesson I've learned. But I think what I really love and what 2XX gave me the opportunity to do, and, you know, it's the thing about the radio, you just like talking to people. I just like finding things out and telling them, you know, telling people. It's the sort of stuff, you know, everyone likes, I think. But for someone to actually pay you to do it, like, wow. And, you know, in XX case, not to pay you to do it, it's just like just the best gift there is. And to know that someone is listening. So at the ABC, I'd have people who would ring me and, you know, wanted to talk about things I'd said, and it was quite apparent to me that I was quite important to them, at XX as well. So would I recommend working at XX now, a half a century on, to my son? In fact, I did take him to XX to show him some things. Yes, I would.
1: And on that note, Peter, thank you very much for being part of the celebrations, 50 years of 2XX. Thank you for your time.
2: A great pleasure, Mike.

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1: National Radio News.
2: Hello, I'm Laura Devoy. A Jewish man says he's scared of people finding out about his religion. The man, who was known by the pseudonym Benjamin F., is a teacher in Sydney's West. He grew up Catholic, came out as gay at 18, and later converted to Judaism. He says while he had a positive experience coming out, reactions to his conversion were horrific. He told the Royal Commission into Anti-Semitism and Social Cohesion he hides things related to Judaism when strangers come to his home.
3: I'm scared of having people who are strangers in my house and knowing that I'm Jewish. When I have friends and family over, that's not a problem, but I just don't know who those people are and what their beliefs are and what level of safety I have if they knew that I was Jewish.
2: A woman affiliated with ISIS fighters has spent the night behind bars at a Sydney prison. The 32-year-old returned from Syria last night. She was charged with entering or remaining in declared areas and being a member of a terrorist organisation. Two other women with links to Islamic State who also arrived in Australia last night are accused of keeping slaves while living in Syria and have been formally charged with crimes against humanity offences. It's the first time an Australian citizen has faced prosecution for such crimes under domestic law. The trio are due to face court today. Meraki Onus and Jaron Murray-Jackson have been appointed co-chairs of the First Peoples Assembly of Victoria. A vote took place during the Assembly's inaugural meeting this week. A new body called Gelling Wall has been created through the treaty. In a statement, Meraki said the Assembly's first priority would be working with communities on how it can use Gelling Wall's new powers and responsibilities to secure better outcomes across health, education and employment for Indigenous peoples. New data shows Australian dairy producers have a limited margin for error in the upcoming season. Rabobank's annual Australian Dairy Outlook says escalating input costs, including fuel and fertiliser, are the biggest pressure facing producers. While there has been an improvement in season conditions and commodity prices, analysts say these positives are insufficient to fully offset the compounding cost pressures now embedded across the farm and downstream value chain. Australians are sending birthday messages to Sir David Attenborough, who has turned 100 today. Thousands of Australians are leaving personal messages of gratitude, hope and reflection for the world-renowned naturalist via an online national tribute established by the Climate Action Foundation. The man himself has issued an audio message thanking the public for all of the goodwill messages.
4: I had rather thought that I would celebrate my 100th birthday quietly, but it seems that many of you have had other ideas.
2: And a new Joey has been named by royalty. Robert Irwin says Prince George, Princess Charlotte and Prince Louis have named one of Australia Zoo's latest arrivals.
5: Our new Joey's name is Kutch, which is Welsh for cuddle. The absolute perfect name for a Joey kangaroo, because at this age, they love a cuddle.
2: Turning to sport, in cricket, Mitch Marsh has led the Lucknow Super Giants to a 9-run win in the Indian Premier League. Marsh scored 111 off 56 deliveries as the Super Giants set a target of 210. The Royal Challengers Bengaluru fell short of a reduced target, their innings cut short due to rain. Aussie Tim David hit 40 runs off just 17 deliveries.
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9: Thank you. Thank you, friends, for coming this evening. We're gathering here to remember and acknowledge that 40 years have passed since there was a nuclear accident, the worst in history, near a town called Chernobyl. And we're gathering on the lands of the Wurundjeri people of the Kulin Nation, sovereign, unceded Aboriginal land. And it's important to take a moment to acknowledge the significance of the nuclear catastrophe that occurred at Chernobyl and acknowledge that it is still an ongoing catastrophe, because nuclear accidents, nuclear power, uranium, nuclear waste, these things last and cause harm well beyond what the colonial mindset of this country can possibly comprehend many thousands of years into the future. So we're 40 years into a nuclear disaster that is still ongoing in a place that is currently in the midst of war, and Chernobyl, the nuclear power site where the accident happened 40 years ago, has been under attack in that war. Troops have dug trenches in extremely radioactive soil in that area. People, many thousands of people, are still displaced. The animals. So it's important that we remember Chernobyl today, and it's important that we continue to resist the ongoing influence of the nuclear lobby, the nuclear industry, that constantly tries to tell us that nuclear is safe or a solution to the climate crisis, to the climate catastrophe that is occurring. Nuclear power will only make that worse, and has made that worse, as Chernobyl shows us. So thank you for coming to acknowledge and remember that nuclear is never safe.

0: I'm going to pass the mic for a moment to Dave Sweeney from the Australian Conservation Foundation.
1: Thank you, Ray, and thanks everybody for being here. It's really good. It's modest and so important to be here. And it's so important, as Reed said, not to forget. We, 1:23 on the morning of April 26, 1986, Chernobyl exploded and it spread radiation across Europe and far beyond. In the late 1970s, Chernobyl was the pride of Soviet technology. In the late 1980s, it was a global catastrophe. And now, deep into the 2020s, it's a continuing toxic threat because of waste, weapons, and war, as well as the non-remediated site. It's been 40 years of heartache, hazard, headlines. The Soviet response when Chernobyl erupted, it was a human error. It was a badly done and badly botched shutdown exercise that led to an explosion and uncontrolled radiation release. The Soviet response was to downplay and to cover up. A week later, kids marched with red ribbons in Kiev, even though the authorities knew that the radiation levels were off the scale. It was Sweden that blew the whistle, not the Soviets. But it wasn't just cover-up. At the time, there was also massive bravery. People, firefighters, plant workers, emergency personnel, liquidators, 600,000 people sent in against their will to clean up the site, did amazing and brave things to try and reduce impact and reduce hazard. From Chernobyl, there were massive costs, consequences, loss of life, loss of health, loss of a lifestyle. Chernobyl's radiation did what Hitler's tanks couldn't. It depopulated that region. Gorbachev, Mikhail Gorbachev, the president of the Soviet Union at that time, the last president of the Soviet Union, credited Chernobyl as more consequential than perestroika or openness in the collapse of the Soviet Union. Chernobyl happened on April 26, 1986. On December 26, 1991, 5.5 years to the day, the Soviet Empire collapsed. Massive impact from this accident, tragedy, mistake. And one thing that it showed was that nuclear technology is never foolproof, never risk-proof. You can lower the odds, but you can't remove them. And the odds and the risks with nuclear are huge, and they continue today at Chernobyl. Through continuing radioactive waste legacy, Chernobyl is the home to the world's largest storage site of dry cast storage, spent nuclear fuel. 4 reactor loads of spent nuclear fuel rods in a shed that is under routine threat from Russian drones. It's an extraordinarily high risk region then and now. When the Russians invaded Ukraine, one of the areas they punched through was the Chernobyl exclusion zone to enter into Ukraine. And it's been the subject of attacks, including attacks on that containment facility and a breach the size of a house in the roof of that facility. So the threat and the horror and the hazard all continues. So we're here tonight, 40 years later, and half a world away. And some might be asking, why? Why? What does it mean for Australia in 2026? Well, we're here, like Reed said, to remember, to show solidarity, to stand and remember and reflect and honour those who suffered, who lost their lives, their livelihood, who had their lives disrupted and overturned. We're here because we understand that we are on a shared planet and that we understand that we share our wind and our water. Those things don't need passports, those things don't respect borders. We are shared and our fates are twinned. We're also here because we want to learn from history so that we don't repeat it. We're here because we want a nuclear-free Australia. We're here because we want a nuclear-free Australia. And a year ago, this Sunday, the federal election was a clear choice on that matter. There was one party wanting to go nuclear, another, all the rest, not. It was the biggest policy difference between the two major parties. Dutton entered the election saying that he welcomed a referendum on nuclear power. Well, we had that referendum. And Australia said no. And this time it was a good referendum to say no to. And all across this country, not just in progressive inner city places, all across this country, people said no, clearly voted for an energy future that's renewable, not radioactive. So 40 years ago in Ukraine, nuclear power took lives, interrupted lives, stole hope. And it still does today. 1 year ago in Australia, people power defeated nuclear power. People power voted for life, voted to restore hope, and voted for a nuclear-free Australia and a safer future, starting here and rippling out layers of peace, of hope, of sustainability, rather than layers of risk and poison and radiation. So it's an important time to be here. I'm really pleased to be here and to be in this city, in this place where we find ourselves, and to say we're part of a shared planet and we will use the power and the agency we have to make it a kinder, safer, better place. I'm very happy to stand in the light of these candles and with the light of you, comrades. Thank you.
0: Dave, just on these beautiful candles that we have here today, a friend of ours made 40 candles for this event. They're pink and they're really beautiful. It's a really beautiful gesture. So thank you. Shout out to Claire for making these beautiful candles. Let's have a moment of intentional silence and reflection to remember Chernobyl.

thank you everyone once again. You're more than welcome to stick around, relight a candle and come and have a chat. I didn't actually introduce myself earlier, but I'm Reed from the Nuclear Free Collective, and

0: So could you introduce yourself and say why you came tonight?
1: I sure can. I'm Kirsten Blair. I came down tonight because the fact that it's been 40 years since the meltdown and explosion at Chernobyl is of massive concern to me, and this, along with the ongoing disaster at Fukushima, are really strong evidence why nuclear power will never be safe. And it's really important to remember the impact it's had on people's lives, and also to just remember that we closed the door on nuclear power 12 months ago in this country, and that's the way we want it to stay.
0: Thank you.
1: Thank you.
0: I'm Reid from the Nuclear Free Collective, and just to add to what I was saying at the vigil, so we're still here at St. Paul's Cathedral at the corner of Swanston Street and Flinders Street in the city known as Melbourne. We're standing and remembering 40 years since the Chernobyl nuclear disaster, because on April 26, 1986, a safety test at a power plant near the town of Chernobyl escalated into the worst nuclear accident in history. The accident occurred on what should have been a routine test to see how

how the plant would operate if it lost power. This test involved shutting down safety systems, but a series of human errors compounded by design flaws set in motion a catastrophic chain of events, which led to explosions, fire that took months to put out. Chunks of highly radioactive molten fuel were blasted kilometers into the air, much of it into the stratosphere, and a burning plume extended 500 meters high. The two explosions and graphite fire over the next 10 days ejected about one third of the 190 tons of fuel inside the reactor, and radioactive material continued to be emitted for a month. The explosion dispersed at least 200 times more radioactivity than that produced by the Hiroshima and Nagasaki bombs. The fallout contaminated several million square kilometers of land in the former Soviet Union and in Europe, and was even detected in the US. Some 350,000 people were evacuated from the worst affected areas in the aftermath of the Chernobyl disaster, but many of them too late, and many more should have been evacuated to avoid ongoing health and premature death. The World Health Organization around 20 years ago estimated 9,000 cancer deaths as a result of the radiation exposure from Chernobyl accident. And a scientific report, in part produced by Friends of the Earth Austria, predicted 40,000 fatal cancers in Europe over the next 50 years as a result of Chernobyl. 5 million people in Belarus, Ukraine, and Russia still live in highly contaminated areas, and 400 million in less contaminated areas. In addition to the major and long-lasting adverse effects on health from displacement and loss of livelihoods, homes, lands, fear and uncertainty and impoverishment, the ongoing disruption and disadvantage, the mental health stresses, the consequences of mental disorders, including substance abuse, and the list goes on in terms of the destruction intergenerationally of this effect, of this accident, on the people in the areas around Chernobyl. And of course, there's all of the non-human beings, all of the plants and animals as well. The economic cost of the Chernobyl disaster is estimated at around $1 trillion Australian dollars. Nuclear power plant accidents can and should be prevented. The only way to do so for sure is to shut them all down. We can't risk another Chernobyl. Nuclear is never safe and will never be safe.

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0: Hello and welcome to Climate Community, our weekly radio show where we celebrate everybody who's doing something on the climate. And as we all know, there's a million things you can do. And this week we have got two wonderful Canberra mums who we're going to be talking to. And that is Jess Oakeshott. Hello, Jess.
1: Hello.
0: And Phoebe Howe. Can you hear us, Phoebe?
2: I can. Hi.
0: Terrific. We've got Phoebe on the phone, and these two wonderful mums are part of the group called Parents for Climate. And this group's been going for quite a few years, I think. Jess, do you remember when it started?
1: 2017, 2019?
0: Yeah.
2: 2019.
0: Okay. So that's, you know, 7 years. Seven's always a good number. So... and in that time, I think the group's really helped to raise awareness of fossil fuels and of climate issues and of renewables. And I know that there was recently an event, and I'd love to hear you talk about it because I saw it on the internet, and that was the event in Parliament House. Phoebe, what can you tell us about that wonderful event with kids building buildings with solar panels on them?
2: Yeah, great. Thanks, Annie. So we... had our first major event at Parliament House on April 1, just a month ago, and it was fantastic. And that is off the back of years of campaigning around one of our core asks, which is that we get solar and batteries and energy upgrades for every student in Australia. So that means early learning centres, preschools, primary and high schools. And the context back then, if you can't...
0: Oh. Hang on a sec, Phoebe, you've suddenly gone very quiet.
2: And so parents were horrified by that.
0: Oh, dear. Hang on. Do you want to talk to her? And
1: we've lost you, Phoebe. Hey, Phoebe, can you hear us?
0: We might have to... sorry, everybody. And sorry to Phoebe, we seem to have lost her. The phone suddenly... gone. Let's see if we can figure it out. I'm going to have to hang up. Sorry, everybody. And in the meantime, we might ask Jess to tell us a bit about the event because she was there.
1: Don't have quite in-depth knowledge as Phoebe because she organised the event, which was amazing. But yeah, as she mentioned, it was the first sort of like major event we'd held at Parliament House as Parents for Climate.
0: Sorry, we lost you, Phoebe.
2: Jess,
0: that's all right. It's no one's fault. Just happens. So Jess has just started to tell us a bit about the event. You go ahead, Jess, and then we'll hear a bit more from Phoebe.
1: Yeah, well, it was a parliamentary briefing that was at Parliament House, and yeah, we had parents travel from all over Australia, some with their kids, to come to the event and talk to politicians about, yeah, as Phoebe was saying, this ask that we've had for a few years as Parents for Climate about getting solar and batteries into schools and making them more sustainable so kids have a safe place to learn. Mm-hmm. And schools are sort of like the centre point of our communities, are sustainable and resilient in the face of ever-increasing natural and inverted commas disasters. Phoebe, I don't know if you want to talk a bit more about sort of what went into the event?
2: Yeah, absolutely. So we've done a lot of work in the last few years getting funding at the state level for trials in schools for solar and batteries, but we really realise the federal government has a key role to play. You know, they've got climate targets that they want to meet, and this is a great way to slash our emissions. And they've got a responsibility to help roll out equity amongst our education for students all over the country. And you need a classroom that works, whether it's a daycare centre in early learning where kids are really vulnerable at that early age, or whether it's high school students sitting for their exams. You need to have air conditioning that doesn't cost you the earth, so that you can get through a heat wave, right, as Jess is pointing to. So we really wanted to bring our message to federal politicians, and that's why we decided to have this event. And so it was fabulous to have, over 20 parents and their kids come and come to the event, and we really wanted to centre the voices of parents and especially our kids. So we had two big cubby houses where kids could install our alfoil solar panels and cardboard batteries, and MPs of course love to put on a hard hat and put on some hi-vis and get in there and get some photos with those kids, and really brought a positive vision, because you know there's so much that's hard about climate action. So we're always looking for what's the vision, what's the community solutions we want to be building, and really, you know, giving that vision to our politicians to get involved in it. It was a lot of work. We also brought together sector supporters. So we had, for example, Uniting, which is a really big provider of like aged care but early learning services. So they came along and brought some centre directors from their different centres to talk about what it's like to be an early childhood centre manager dealing with high energy bills, for example. Mm-hmm. So there were lots of different case studies and people with lived experience talking to these 25 MPs and senators about why this is a good idea across the board, because it cuts bills for schools, it helps teachers and educators have a better work environment, and it slashes our carbon emissions to make a cleaner future for our kids. So it was a fantastic day. It was a pretty big job and a lot of work. Jess can attest to that. Our volunteers had a big long day. But the upshot of it is, since then we've had a really great response from those MPs who attended, and even those who couldn't come on a very busy day in Parliament. So we've got requests to go and have meetings with parents in different electorates around the country and visit an early learning centre or a school to talk about these issues. And so we're really trying to build this sense of who can be champions to really push for federal funding to come through and help win us solar and batteries and energy upgrades for all of our students.
0: Oh, I think it's such a fantastic idea. And look, I know that there was a federal program, it's probably two decades ago, to put solar panels on all schools around the country. But my observation, just looking around Canberra, is that, yep, Canberra schools, most of them have solar panels, but they're really small arrays, and they won't be covering the needs of the school by any chance.
1: Not at all. We've got some information from the ACT government about what solar capacity schools, ACT public schools, have, and it's a lot of them have only 5 kilowatts, which is like, would barely cover a quarter of the average like household's energy use, never mind a school. I think the way that those systems have been set up as well was really to maximise the feed-in tariff and, create a bit of a sustainability fund for the school. They weren't designed to meet the energy needs of the schools.
0: Oh, okay. So that 5 kilowatt rollout, that was the federal program?
1: Yeah, that was under that program you mentioned. Yeah.
0: And so the ACT government hasn't really come to the party since then to add to that, do you think?
1: Some of the new schools have, great installations. I think the last two new schools that have been built are all electric, which is fantastic.
0: Yeah.
1: But there's still a lot of smaller, particularly primary schools that are older, and they got the 5 kilowatt system, and that's all they've seen.
0: And they're all running gas for heating most of the time. Not to mention the kitchens, although I suppose the kitchen's probably not using that much gas, but all through the winter, the heating is a
1: really big one.
0: Yeah.
1: And a lot of the schools have poor roof insulation and that sort of thing as well. So the heat's escaping, and it's the gas bills for schools are huge. And if we could switch that over to, get some roof insulation, make it electric heating, powered by solar, it would be a huge saving for ACT public schools. And then they'd be able to redirect those resources. Instead of paying the gas companies for their gas, they could, invest in the teachers and resources for students.
0: Yeah.
1: Makes so much sense.
0: It does. So, Phoebe, what's your experience of seeing how your Solar for Schools programs are running out across the country?
2: As I said, we've had a lot of traction at the state level. Yep. So there were lots of parents meeting Matt Keane, the former Climate and Energy Minister of New South Wales. So to have a Liberal state government get really behind this idea and have really big plans to get out there and put solar in every New South Wales school, which is over 2,200 schools. However, that ended up resulting in about 60 schools going through a process. So as I said, like kind of defaulting to a trial. So it's been great to see that investment and to secure $71 million of investment. But at this stage now, we can see the benefits where it's been done, and we really need to get cracking for every student. Because the other element here is that we're in a changing climate. Whether we're going to live through 1.5 degrees change, 2 degrees change, 3 degrees change, there's more heat waves, there's more extreme weather. And our students need to have environments that are up to scratch for them to learn in as well. So that's something I think parents are concerned about all across the country. We had one parent, for example, share their story. So we had quite a few parents who couldn't attend Parliament House but sent in a story that we printed up to share with our MPs. She's living in Alice Springs, and she was talking about her daycare centre where her little one goes, hitting 45 degree days, and you know, that they sometimes need to send kids home, and they also have skyrocketing energy bills to cover the air conditioning. But there's also a big concern of hers was remote communities that are powered by diesel, including their schools, and like looking at the energy crisis we're in right now, those skyrocketing costs. So this is just a priority everywhere. And, you know, the trial level doesn't really cut it. Every student deserves to have clean energy and a really supportive, safe learning environment.
0: Yeah, absolutely. I keep thinking when I look at the schools as I move around Canberra, I think about shade and, you know, so many schools don't have a lot of tree cover in the playgrounds or other shading. And, you know, it's going to become very important, isn't it? You know, change of energy use and shade. Yeah. So now I gather that as a whole, Parents for Climate have got, is it a national program, Idle Off?
1: Yep.
0: Yeah. Tell us a bit about it, Jazz.
1: So the latest national campaign for Parents for Climate is Idle Off. And that's about, you know, when people are picking up their kids from school or, you know, childcare or whatever, just turning their engines off while they're waiting, where it's safe to do so, of course. But, you know, this is a collaboration with Doctors for Environment. So it's looking at the potential carbon emission savings of, you know, just turning off your car for a little while, but also the health benefits of reducing that really hyper-local air pollution for kids who are really vulnerable to air pollution and breathing in all those pollutants that are coming out of our car engines. There's some horrible statistics about like the equivalence to being in a car while a cigarette is being smoked or that sort of thing. It's really, it's easy to overlook, but it is a huge risk to kids who are, you know, shorter, closer to the ground, closer to all those emissions.
0: Closer to the tailpipes.
1: And smaller. So their bodies, you know, the same dose affects them more severely. That's the gist of the campaign. So I think there's been champions that have signed up across the country and different groups are looking at different actions. The Canberra local group, what we're looking at doing is printing some T-shirts with Idle Off on the back. So a lot of members of our group, you know, cycle and their kids ride to school and they ride with them. So, you know, having the Idle Off message on the back of their shirt to just sort of prompt drivers to think about, you know, well, yeah, why is my car engine on? I could switch that off. That doesn't make a lot of sense, and make it a safer environment for our kids and for people who are riding their bikes or walking to school, and probably saving a few dollars on petrol as well, which I think everyone would appreciate at
0: everyone
1: the moment.
0: Would appreciate, that's right. So, Phoebe, is the Idle Off campaign national? Is that...
2: Yeah, it's national, that's right. So to date, we've already had about over 30 parents sign up to be an Idle Off rep at their school or their daycare centre. And so they come along to regular meetings and get information to help share ideas about how to talk to their school, their principal, their daycare manager, about how could we implement this. And it's all about positive reinforcement, right? Like, we don't want to be out there wrapping people over the knuckles, but it's really about just information. Like, as Jess pointed to, when you realise the impact that a bunch of cars in one place, even if it's just for that 15 minutes at pickup time, has such a big impact for our kids' health. So it's such a simple thing to do. So really empowering people to take one small step, which is once you remember it, it's quite easy to do. I just switch off that engine. I don't really need it right now. So it's exciting that we've got, you know, over 30 reps and counting coming together across the country at their different schools and daycares to get this started, to get signs up at their schools and things like that. They're also looking to broader ways to get this implemented, so talking to local councils about potentially having Idle Off zones put in all across the different schools in that council area, and that might include just an education campaign and resources like those signs and schools equipped to communicate to parents about why they're doing that and why it matters.
0: Gosh, that sounds like a fantastic idea. And it's a funny one, isn't it? Because it's probably just habit.
1: Absolutely. You know, yeah.
0: People just leave the engine on because they're just used to doing it. Or if they're, I suppose if they're somewhere really hot or really cold, they're keeping it on for the aircon. But
2: yes, but that's right. And we always say idle off when safe to do so.
0: When safe to do so.
2: Kids are getting in the car and the aircon needs to be running. That makes, you know, a lot more sense. That's hard to avoid. But there's all those little moments. I've even noticed it myself since like first learning about this campaign that, oh, I'm turning on the engine, you know, a couple of minutes before I need to, because actually I need to, you know, send off a text before I start driving, switch it off.
0: Yeah. So, Jess, have you noticed any interest by the ACT government in this campaign, or is it just in the early days and you haven't yet had a chance to talk to any of the MPs?
1: It's something that we've brought up with Thomas Emerson, just because we happened to have a meeting with him, and it was something that we mentioned, and he was quite interested in seeing how he could support it, and also as part of the broader sort of like active transport initiatives in the ACT. So in Sherbrooke Street in Ainslie, there's a bit of a movement at the moment to turn that, I'm not sure where that's up to, but to make it an active travel street, and that runs past North Ainslie Primary School. So, you know, where there's opportunities there to bundle those sorts of initiatives. I don't think we've spoken to any other representatives of the ACT government about it yet, but it's on the list.
0: You'd think it would be something that they would get behind because it's a pretty... You know, it's for them, it's a positive campaign, isn't it? Save money on fuel, protect the children, you know, like it's, you'd think it'd be something that they'd...
1: Yeah, it's an easy win.
0: It's an easy win, and they get to stand out there with kids like they did in Parliament House, a different set of pollies, but still they all love to be out there with a hard hat with kids around them. Yeah. Oh, so... I always ask people who come on the show, what got them into climate action? So, Phoebe, casting your mind back, what got you concerned about the climate and wanting to do something about it?
2: Well, I guess today's a good day to mention David Attenborough. I want to wish my birthday wishes to David Attenborough, who's turning 100, because when I think back to how this all started, I grew up watching David Attenborough documentaries on a Sunday night, and I always remember how he'd finished most of those documentaries with saying, but this animal is under threat. You know, it was always, unfortunately, that message that our environment was in trouble. And so from a young age, I was really aware that even though I lived in Canberra and grew up in Canberra with a very lucky life and a beautiful place to live, something wasn't quite right. So then I went on to university and I was lucky enough to do a first year course that blended environment and society. And really we did about a week on climate change, and it was my wake up moment about what we were facing. And I changed my degree to a science and arts degree and really threw myself in and started getting involved in local climate change campaigns in the ACT as a student. Haven't looked back.
0: Yeah. Oh, well, good on you, Phoebe. Jess, what about you? What started your journey on this road of... that many listening are on this road of doing something.
1: If we want to go back to childhood influences, I think mine would have been Blinky Bill. Just sort of appreciating that the actions of humans have consequences for, you know, the broader environment and that sort of thing. But I studied environmental science at university, and I think I always appreciated that climate change is, you know, a serious issue, but thought that there was enough being done, that other people were taking it seriously. The wake-up call for me was the 2020 bushfires, and just seeing the breadth of the devastation and the impact that it had on so many people, and thinking, well, we need to be doing more. We can't let this be our future. So that was sort of the point where I thought, you know, we need to be doing more about this. The point where I became a bit more personally involved was when I became a parent, because I think before then, like, you know, we talk about the impacts of climate change and it's, you know, things that are going to change in 2100, and that's a little bit hard to connect with. But, you know, once I became a parent and you go, oh, well, 2100, like, my kids will be in their 70s then. That's within their lifetime. And thinking, like, you know, that the things, the changes we talk about experiencing in 2100, they're not just going to suddenly start in 2099. That's something they're going to be experiencing their whole lives. So, you know, sort of appreciating that and being able to make it a bit more tangible really gave me a kick up the bum. And, you know, as a parent, you feel like it's a cliche, but you've got to do what you can to protect your kids and give them the best possible future. So I thought, no, I really need to step up here and do what I can.
0: And do you have many grandparents in the group?
1: Yeah, we do. We in the Canberra local group, I'd say maybe like a third of the group are grandparents, which is fantastic. It's really great to have the breadth of sort of, age groups, I guess, and experience and perspectives and different abilities to be involved in the group as well. So like we were talking before the show started about action that's on next week, I think, at the High Court, and it's on at 8:30 a.m. So all of us who are doing school drop-off are going, oh, you know, would really like to be there to support that, but that's a bit difficult. But that's when the grandparents can come in and, you know, support those sort of things, which is really fantastic. And then there's other activities or actions where, you know, it's about connections with local schools and that sort of thing, and the parents can really draw on their connections and expertise there. So it's great to be able to, have the breadth in the group.
0: Well, thank you for mentioning that event, because I will definitely be there, and I think many people will. Just so everyone knows, 8:30 a.m. next Wednesday, the 13th of May, a wonderful environment group from the Hunter Valley is coming to Canberra for a High Court case. And this is a situation where a big coal company seeking to do an expansion, and we always have this, you know, euphemism of, oh, they're just going to expand the coal mine a little bit. Well, it's almost doubling what was already there. It's had a history. It's been through multiple courts, and now ultimately it's coming to the High Court. And this is, I think, the first time we've had a case in the High Court about the impacts of climate change and whether they should be considered in approval. So it's really a very, it's going to be like, you know, line in the sand, you know, and whichever way it goes, it's still really going to draw attention to this issue. So if you can be there, 8:30 a.m. next Wednesday the 13th outside the High Court in Parkes. Okay. Phoebe, you've been in the role now with the parents group for, I don't know, not very long, less than 6 months, I think.
2: That's right, just a few months.
0: Yeah, so how are you finding working with these wonderful parents around the country?
2: It's fantastic. So I was lucky to have over 2 years at home with my little toddler. Mm. And it was tricky to come back to work, as every parent knows, and think about less time with your little one. But when this opportunity came up to work with parents across the country for something that matters so much, I think parents have such a powerful voice. They have a real authenticity and authority. When you're speaking to the media or we're speaking to an MP or a politician, the voices of parents are very powerful. And I just saw such an opening to roll my sleeves up and get back in there and support parents across the country to make a difference. And every parent and child that we've been able to work with so far is so inspirational and just reminds you why we're here every day.
0: Yeah, fantastic. What we've only got, as usual, this goes very quickly. We've only got a few minutes left. Is there anything you'd like to raise, Phoebe? Any other things that the group is doing, or that you'd like to, or directions you'd like to see it go?
2: Well, there's a few other key areas that we're working on. I mean, there's a lot of conversation around the country, especially with rising cost of living, about how can we cut bills at home, and that's obviously a live issue for every family, especially those with mortgages. And so just recently we held a national webinar about electrification in the home and ways to cut your costs, and we got a lot of responses from renting families that don't have the ability to make those sorts of changes to their home. So that's going to be one thing you'll hear us talking a bit more about in the coming months, is that in this time where the cost squeeze is happening, those climate solutions that also help us to reduce costs for families should be available to every family, whether they live in an apartment or are renting. And also, you know, as we mentioned, this event coming up on Wednesday, coal, you know, I think there's this growing awareness with the amazing work that we've all been doing to try and talk about this 25% gas tax idea. I think a lot of Australians now are starting to really see the outrageous support that a fossil fuel industry gets in this country, whether it's basically getting to dig up and export all of our shared resources for next to nothing, or subsidies. You know, the coal industry is paid subsidies for the petrol that they use, you know, far beyond what, you know, everyday people get. So we are really looking to keep raising the awareness about, in the interest of parents and our kids, that money should really be taken out of these industries that are harming our future and put into the kinds of positive solutions we all want to see, like solar and batteries for every school, yeah. You know, like electric vehicles, so we don't have nasty fumes around all of our kids. You know, keep looking at what we can stop doing that's making the problem worse and start doing that's going to make it better. So, yeah, stay tuned to Parents for Climate to hear more about those issues in the coming months.
0: That's fantastic. And Jess, I know you gather every fortnight, is it?
1: We have an event on through the Canberra local group. We try to have one every month.
0: Yep.
1: So, yeah, every few months we have just like a coffee catch-up where people are welcome to come along, learn more about the group, or existing members of the group come along and connect with other members of the group. And then in between those events, we try to have more action-focused activities. So, yeah, the Idle Off T-shirts is the next cab off the rank. and then we're looking at doing some tree planting later on, but we also get together and, you know, write letters to politicians, yeah, or support, yep, the event at Parliament House, those, yep, sorts of things. So, yeah, if you wanted to learn more about the events that we have upcoming, parentsforclimate.org/Canberra, you can see all the events we have for the Canberra local group and also sign up there for our mailing list. You know, a bit time poor, so you won't get an email more often than once every month, probably more like once every 2 months. But yeah, if you sign up, we'll make sure you know what's going on.
0: I think most people will be happy to have so few emails. We're all inundated. Okay, we've got less than a minute left. So once again, 8:30, 13th of May, Wednesday next week, outside the High Court. If you can come and support those wonderful people from the Hunter Valley, please come. Thank you both so much, Jess and Phoebe, for joining us. I'm sorry, everyone, we're not sure what happened with the phone. This is the joy of community radio. Funny things happen all the time. Any last words from either of you?
1: No, thanks for having us.
0: Okay.
1: Thanks,
0: yeah, chat. That's probably enough.
2: Cause I guess also it's Mother's Day this weekend.
0: Yes,
2: and, you
0: of
2: know,
0: course.
2: For lots of people that means different things. And yeah, we're just wanting to send out all our love from Parents for Climate to every parent, every mother, every mother, but not in name. There's lots of people out there who are aunties, who are the beloved friends of
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4: Hello, I'm Laura Devoy. US President Donald Trump says the ceasefire with Iran remains in effect despite both sides exchanging fire in the Strait of Hormuz this morning. Tehran has accused the US of attacking two ships, while the US Central Command says it responded to unprovoked attacks with self-defense strikes. Mr. Trump says the American vessels were not damaged, while the Iranian ships were. He told reporters there's been no change to the ceasefire.
5: They trifled with us today. We blew them away. They trifled. I call that a trifle. I'll let you know when there's no ceasefire. You won't have to know. If there's no ceasefire, you're not going to have to know. You're just going to have to look at one big glow coming out of Iran. And they better sign their agreement fast.
4: Former Foreign Minister Julie Bishop has resigned as Chancellor of the Australian National University. The uni has been plagued by controversy in recent months after announcing a $200 million deficit and major job cuts before reversing its decision. Students and staff have for months been calling for leadership changes. Former Vice Chancellor Genevieve Bell resigned in September last year. A new storm warning system aims to deliver clearer and more consistent advice to Tasmanians. It aligns with the Australian warning system and uses the same warning levels as for bushfires and floods. Police, Fire and Emergency Management Minister Felix Ellis says consistency means people can recognise the warning quickly and respond with confidence. Storm warnings will continue to be issued through TasAlert. Musicians, sportspeople, young Australians and landmarks around the nation are getting behind an anti-bullying message. It's Do It For Dolly Day in honour of 14-year-old Dolly Everett, who took her own life in 2018 after ongoing bullying. Anyone concerned about bullying can call their bullying support line 13Dolly 133655. Ambassador and AFLW player Grace Egan wants young people to speak up about bullying.
6: Let's go blue to end bullying. Every day, young people like Dolly are still experiencing bullying, but we could come together to make Dolly's dream of a kinder, safer world for all young people a reality.
4: One of the first regional community radio stations in Australia is celebrating a milestone today. 2MCE in Bathurst, New South Wales, started broadcasting in 1976. John Martin was the first station manager. He says the community grabbed the chance to experiment.
7: We had a lot of fun trying things out. The participation by First Nations broadcasters, ethnic broadcasters. There's a long range of things which I guess were first pioneered in Bathurst and have been similarly taken up by other community stations.
4: Also among the innovations, National Radio News, which was launched by 2MCE in 1997. And the winner of the 105th Archibald Prize is about to be announced at the Art Gallery of New South Wales. Trustees met early this morning to decide on the winner. There were 59 entries for this year's prize. Turning to sport, a dozen Australians are finalising preparations to take on one of the world's biggest cycling races. The Giro d'Italia will get underway in Bulgaria later today. None of the last three winners will take part, meaning Australian Jai Hindley, who won in 2022, is the most recent champion who will start the race. Caden Groves and Chris Harper, who both won stages last year, are also taking part.
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0: Hello and welcome to The Wire, your national and independent coverage of current affairs right across Australia on community and Indigenous radio. I'm Emma Watsky, coming to you from Radio Adelaide here in Tandunya, on the lands of Gunamina. Our team pays our deepest respect to elders past, present and emerging. We extend this respect to all First Nations listeners and to the rightful custodians of the lands you're listening in from. And today on the show,
1: I just think that we can be better than that if we're honest with ourselves and we invest more wisely in the circumstances that enable children to thrive, rather than investing in circumstance to lock them up when they get too complex for us.
0: Australia spends $1.1 billion putting children behind bars, but an Indigenous-led organisation is pushing for a $7 billion investment to boost education and keep them in school. Also, this week marked World Press Freedom Day, calling Australia to ask, what is our actual state of press freedom? And later,
2: we're hearing of kids in the classrooms hungry, unable to focus, unable to concentrate.
0: A nationwide survey from 875 community-based food relief charities paints a grim picture, revealing children are disproportionately going hungry. We'll have this and more for you over the next half hour. We're on air across Australia thanks to the Community Radio Network and the support from the Community Broadcasting Foundation. First up, the global fuel crisis has dominated the attention of Australians, raising questions about more sustainable and controllable forms of energy. Amid this backdrop, the Smart Energy Conference in Sydney brought together experts and ideas on how solar energy could generate a second life market. Second Life Solar warn Australia will accumulate up to 1 million tonnes of solar waste by 2033. Measured end-to-end, these panels would go around the Earth three times. Chief Technology Officer James McGregor shared his perspective with The Wire's Martin Davis.
3: So solar panels were always designed from day one to last for 25 or 30 years. So whilst they last for 30 years, on average, what we're seeing is panels coming into the waste stream at about the 12-year mark. And there's lots of reasons for that. People do renovations, they might upgrade their roof, the inverter on their system might come to an end of its life and they take the opportunity to replace the whole system. Globally across Australia, probably about half of those panels that end up in the waste stream today are suitable for reuse. If we go out just a few years, Australia would have thrown away about 8 gigawatts worth of perfectly good solar panels, equivalent to all the solar panels in Australia installed in the last 2 years. So it's a scary number. And those panels are still good, and we're on a mission to make the solar sector more circular and reuse those panels, because the most important thing a solar panel produces is a kilowatt hour of renewable energy.
4: And how's that journey going in terms of, are you finding blockages with people as there's new suppliers coming along and the like?
3: It's an emerging market, it's a new area, so when people talk about end-of-life solar panels, the focus is at the moment on recycling. If we take a circular economy approach to this, we all learn about this at school, right? Reduce, reuse, recycle. And so what we're trying to do is unlock the value of these perfectly good solar panels. And we're working a lot with councils, and I guess it's still an emerging space, but we're a startup trying to find that right market. But certainly we do a lot of work for councils to help them monetize their waste streams. We're working with a lot of large businesses that have very strong ESG drivers in their business. So if they're looking at including circular economy targets on top of their net zero, for example, they're already spending money on solar, so solar panel reuse allows them to tick a renewable energy box, allows them to meet their net zero targets, but also allows them to meet some of their circular economy targets.
4: Interesting that you're going in for larger organisations like councils. Is that because within their own space that they can control, they can effectively take parts and put maybe one panel together out of 8 defunct ones?
3: Yeah, so one of the biggest challenges with end-of-life solar is Australia is a very big country and we're spread out over a very large geographic area, and just literally moving panels around is probably the most expensive part of end-of-life management. And so, but the natural consolidation point, when people want to drop something off at the tip, they go to their local council facility, right? So local councils are like the natural aggregation point at a very local level. So the panels aren't travelling very far. You don't have to ship them hundreds of kilometres off for recycling. And one of the reasons we are working with councils is they are basically the natural point where those panels are going to come in, and you can consolidate reasonable numbers of panels, which makes it economic to test them. It also means that you can then group them up into system sizes that can be redeployed into the local community. And they also do control a lot of their own assets, right? They've got their own works depots, they've got their own administration buildings, they've got scout halls and all this sort of stuff. So they've actually got buildings that you can redeploy them on, and but they also then can work with businesses in the community to deploy them onto businesses as well.
4: This is community radio, and I've got to ask, do you see a day when perhaps communities could unite and come together and have their own sort of economies of scale by the virtue that it maybe it's a community, it's a suburb where they can all exchange?
3: Yeah, 100%. Yeah, I think the whole idea behind the circular economy is to keep things as local as possible. When people start thinking about reuse, and we already see these local markets happening, go on Facebook Marketplace, right? And so those exchange markets already exist. I think what a lot of people don't realise is that, and when I talk to people in the public, most people actually don't know how long a solar panel lasts. They think, oh, it must be 5 or 6 years. If someone's taken off, it must be dead. The actual panels will last 30 years. Remember, solar panels are designed to operate in space originally, so they're designed for satellites. So they are so over-engineered, that's why they last for such a long time. And so I think once people start to understand that their panels can work, then you can actually start to facilitate those local exchanges, those local marketplaces. There is an active secondhand marketplace already for solar panels. Just jump on Facebook Marketplace, type in solar panels. I guarantee you'll find someone selling a set of panels in your area.
4: So finally, what is it that breaks in a solar panel? What is it that gives up in order for it to be throw outable?
3: The first thing that fails is the inverter. So if you think about your solar system in your house, so you'll have the panels on the roof, that's one part of the system, and they produce what's called a DC voltage. And you need to be able to convert that from DC into AC to connect into the grid, which is where your inverter, which is the box that sits on the wall next to your switchboard. And so the problem is the solar panels will last 30 years. Most inverters are generally designed to last 10 to 12. So what happens is the inverter dies because it's technically at its end of life. It's a bit of electronics, it doesn't last forever. And people think the entire system's dead because they just don't understand that actually those panels on my roof, I don't have to change them. All I need to do is replace the electronics on the wall. And so we see a lot of that where those systems come in. And also we see a lot of installers also telling people, just throw it away. Just put a brand new one on. They're so cheap. Don't worry about trying to keep your old panels. So, yeah, again, it just goes back to that. What we learned at school, reduce, reuse, recycle. You go back to those basic principles whenever you make your decisions and you can't go wrong.
0: Second Life Solar's Chief Technology Officer, James McGregor, speaking with The Wire's Martin Davis.
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0: World Press Freedom Day is observed on May 3rd, offering a timely moment to ask, what is the state of that freedom in Australia? 2014 saw Australian journalist Peter Grester receive a 7-year jail sentence for allegations of airing false news as a reporter for Al Jazeera in Egypt. His story captured the attention of the nation and became an everyday reminder of the importance of press freedom. But things haven't improved substantially in the years since. Community Radio Network's reporter Noah Seckham spoke with Peter Grester to hear more on the state of affairs in public interest journalism.
6: In Australia specifically, or globally? We've just seen the World Press Freedom Index come out, and globally the situation's pretty grim. We've seen the state of press freedom around the world deteriorating, largely because of increasing authoritarianism. But also in Australia, the high point for Australia was 18th in the World Press Freedom Index, 18th position out of a total of 180 countries. It's not bad. There are a few countries that are a good deal higher than us. But we've since slipped to 33rd position in the index now, which isn't really, as I said, as good as most people might imagine. We don't have any constitutional protection for freedom of speech or freedom of the press. We're the only liberal democracy in the world that doesn't have that. And so without that kind of constitutional boundary in place, governments aren't really obliged to take press freedom into account when they're passing that national security legislation. I'm not suggesting Australia's about to become Turkey or China anytime soon, but it's pretty clear to me that stories are not being told because of the restrictions, because of the legal constraint.
7: Now, you've obviously got one of the most fascinating and storied careers in journalism in the current day. When we look at your experience, especially in Egypt, being imprisoned for 13 months, was it in the end?
6: That's right, 400 days.
7: Which, just that idea of being in a place where you were doing your job and that was deemed illegal, Can you give us an idea, in a place like Egypt, which isn't necessarily top of mind as the most oppressive regime in global coverage, was that a surprise to your colleagues? How do you look back on that?
6: It's worth remembering the circumstances that we were arrested under. We were covering the unfolding political crisis in Egypt. We'd seen the Arab Spring Revolution in 2011 take place, and that toppled Hosni Mubarak, the long-standing autocrat. About a year later, 18 months later, the Egyptians held their first democratic elections, the ones that the first in their history, and the Muslim Brotherhood won those. And a year later, the Brotherhood was forced out in a military coup. And we knew that foreign journalists were really being closely scrutinized. But we didn't think that the work that we were doing was in any way controversial. We were doing what most journalists would normally do. But the thing is that the interim government that was in place had started accusing the Brotherhood of being involved in acts of terror. And so by talking to the Brotherhood and publishing their views, in the eyes of the government, we were guilty of a terrorist conspiracy. It was a surprise at the time that we were arrested, but looking back in context, you could see the narrative.
7: Sitting in Australia and hearing a story like that and the situation and the context, it seems like we are worlds away from anything that severe happening. And you touched on that at the start as well. What are the things that are worth being aware of?
6: Let's go back to the idea that I was talking about earlier, the post-9/11, the war on terror world in which information space is securitized. Those pressures that pushed Egypt to passing loosely framed national security legislation that they then used to come after uncomfortable journalism are exactly the same pressures that our government has been under and that led to the two raids by the Australian Federal Police back in 2019 on journalists looking for the sources to controversial stories. Now, as I said, I'm not suggesting Australia is about to become Egypt, but we need to be aware of those pressures pushing governments to pass security laws. And Australia, as I said, has been the most aggressive in the world, over 100, close to 200 by some counts, pieces of legislation based around security. And a lot of those, not all of them, of course, but many of them intrude on press freedom, on the ability of journalists to protect their sources and to investigate the inner workings of government. We don't have a really strong history in Australia of protecting civil liberties. We're a former penal colony. We weren't born out of revolution in the way that the United States was. We tend to prioritise security and stability and conformity over argument and debate.
7: One of the things we always hear is public rallying behind whistleblowers, and we hear about the importance of whistleblowers as sources. How is it then that we have that, and then we have these massively long public court cases and whistleblowers facing prison sentences? How do we overcome that big contradiction?
6: The government has made all of the right noises about respecting whistleblowers, about acknowledging the importance of whistleblowing in keeping the system honest, in protecting whistleblowers. But then you look at the damage that that's done to their careers, to their mental health, to their relationships and so on. And you think, no, I'm not sure I really want to go there. That's just too risky. The personal price just isn't worth paying.
0: Australian journalist Peter Grester speaking with CRN's Noah Seckham. For the full interview, check out From Pillar to Post wherever you get your podcasts. I'm Emma Watsky and you're listening to The Wire, your national and independent coverage of current affairs, right across Australia on community and Indigenous radio. A huge hello to Three-Way Radio in Warrnambool and to our friends at ACCC in Alice Springs and, of course, to our listeners in Hobart on Edge Radio. A new report conducted by food rescue organisation OzHarvest has revealed a record 350,000 Australians are seeking food relief every month, while more than 74,000 are being turned away due to constrained supplies. Results from a nationwide survey of 875 community-based food relief charities and organisations identified families as the most supported group, with children disproportionately affected by soaring household costs. The Wire's Taylor Viskidge spoke with Ruby Wake, OzHarvest National Advocacy Manager, to discuss the report's major findings.
2: We've seen 70% of the charities that we work with reporting an increase in people seeking food relief, and 36% of those are new faces to that charity. So we're assuming they're people that haven't had to seek food relief before. And the other major finding is that really the food relief system can't keep up with this demand. So for the first time in OzHarvest history, our wait list of charities that are on the wait list to receive food is actually longer than the list of charities that we work with. So really concerning findings in the report. And we're hearing across the board that cost of living is by far the biggest driver. And this survey closed on the 1st of March. So we did another pulse survey that checked in with people what they've seen from the 1st of March till about mid-April. And what we've seen is there's another uptick in demand. That demand has gone up by another 31%.
0: Have you observed a change in demographic in those seeking the relief in the last month or so, since the conflict in the Middle East has compounded the cost of living pressures?
2: Anecdotally, we have seen more young people seeking food relief and more families. This is just at our supermarkets. We have free supermarkets in Adelaide and in Sydney. And, you know, people that have mortgages, households with double incomes, people that have not had to seek food relief before are forced to turn to food relief because they just can't make ends meet.
0: What demographic in those seeking the relief in the last month or so, since the conflict in the Middle East has compounded the cost of living pressures?
2: Anecdotally, we have seen more young people seeking food relief and more families. This is just at our supermarkets. We have free supermarkets in Adelaide and in Sydney. And, you know, people that have mortgages, households with double income.

0: they are disproportionately affected.
1: What we're seeing is that all of these impacts around cost of living and budgets is really trickling down to mean that kids are not getting enough food. We're hearing of parents keeping their kids home from school because they don't have enough food to send with the kid and they're experiencing shame, so they keep their kid home from school. Obviously, huge impacts there. And then we're hearing of kids in the classrooms hungry, unable to focus, unable to concentrate, and this kind of long-term impact for classroom behaviour and then, you know, educational attainment and these lifelong impacts that ripple out through a young person's life. And we're hearing of teachers really fronting that. We're hearing of teachers buying food for kids out of their own pockets, and we really think schools should not be forced to be this last safety net, but they're in this really tricky position where they care about young people, but they're really stretched too.
0: You're calling on all levels of government to act. What specific immediate emergency funding amount do you need to bridge the gap right now, and what long-term policy change is the highest priority at the moment?
1: So the National Food Relief Sector, which is OzHarvest, Food Bank and Second Bite Fair Share, calling on the federal government for $5 million in surge funding over the next 6 months. And then we're also calling on the government to step up long-term funding. So OzHarvest receives just 3% of our overall funding from the federal government, and we're calling on the government to step that up to at least 30% to allow us to support all people seeking food relief. But because we really don't see food relief as a long-term answer to food security, you know, it is an essential solution for households in crisis, but is very much a band-aid solution. We really think the government should be doing more to introduce policy to reduce the number of people that need to rely on food relief. So that looks like addressing the housing crisis so that rents and mortgages are not so high. And that also looks like increasing income support payments for those households on JobSeeker or other social support payments. And then because young people are so heavily represented in the data this year, we think the federal government should introduce universal school meals, free school meals for every student. Australia is one of the last developed countries to not offer school meals, and we really think this would be an incredible intervention. And we also think that food literacy should be in the Australian curriculum. And this year is a really exciting time for policy in the food space because the government is pulling together the first ever national food security strategy. We really think that some of these policy positions should be delivered as part of that strategy. And of course, the food system is very complex and there's many, many things to address, but we really want to make sure that households and people are not left behind in that strategy.
2: Ruby Wake, OzHarvest National Advocacy Manager, speaking with The Wire's Taylor Viskich.
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2: Australia spends over $1 billion annually putting children in lockup. That's according to the Productivity Commission report on government services, which found youth detention-based supervision cost $1.1 billion in 2024 to 2025, with a national average of $1.3 million per child. But Indigenous experts are pushing for change, convening at the Stronger, Smarter Together Summit in Brisbane, which calls to reimagine Australia's sovereignty. The Wire's Sam Giorgio spoke with CEO of Stronger, Smarter Institute, Dr. Chris Sara, who says Australians need to decide if we'd rather spend billions on youth detention or invest in support systems where children can thrive.
4: The Stronger, Smarter Institute this year is 21 years old. It's been a tremendous journey. And we want to take this time to celebrate being 21 and to honour and say thank you to all of those school leaders, community leaders and teachers who have been part of the leadership programs that we've been running over that time. It's really nice to be this far down the track and be able to say hand on heart that we've injected hundreds and hundreds of school teachers and school principals and community leaders into classrooms, schools and communities who are committed to a high expectations relationship with the children that they serve.
5: How does remote secondary education sever young Aboriginal and Torres Strait Islander people from family, country and culture, and what are the knock-on effects of that severance?
4: Australian education system is a good system, but there's a piece missing. When we contemplate the challenges of providing secondary school education, quality secondary school education to First Nations children in remote communities, we as a country are left found wanting, and we need to do better than that because there is a tremendous amount of untapped potential that's being left to starve at the end of a vine because of our neglect, our systemic neglect. Generally speaking, for every 100 First Nations secondary school age

0: child in a remote community, maybe 30 might get the chance to go off to boarding school, because that's kind of like the only strategy that's seriously on offer. So we're leaving 70 on the runway saying, well, where's my choice? Where's my shot at opportunity? But even worse is, of that 30 that's been sent away from their community and their family, maybe 25 are going to come back before they should. I believe that we can deliver a high quality education that's going to ensure that children remain connected to their country, to their culture, to their families.
1: In what way should culture and connection to country be further considered in First Nations education, and what would be the benefit of that?
0: When any non-Indigenous Australian child goes to school, without even realising it, they are in a circumstance where their own sense of culture is palpable. So it's very important that First Nations kids, and in fact, any children who come with a difference, shouldn't feel like they need to leave their sense of cultural identity at the school gate and then pick it up on the way home. Every child has the right to be in a school where their differences are recognised and celebrated.
1: The Productivity Commission report on government services found that the Australian government has spent $1.1 billion on youth detention last year. What's the significance of this figure?
0: I think that figure creates a circumstance, if we're honest, where we have to have a good look at ourselves as a country and say, who are we? And are we the country that we profess to be? And as a country, I just think that we can be better than that if we're honest with ourselves. And we invest more wisely in the circumstances that enable children to thrive rather than investing in circumstance to lock them up when they get too complex for us.
1: It's also mentioned that under your leadership, the Cherbourg State School attendance rose from 62% to 94%. What were some of the changes you implemented to reach that number? And has it informed more training of leaders for other schools and the Stronger Smarter Virtual Secondary College?
0: It's true that attendance went from around 60% to 94% because we focused on the things that really mattered. So we had to be honest and look at ourselves and think, well, why don't kids want to turn up? Because after all, we're the ones being paid to deliver education. So if they don't like what we're doing, then what are the things that we need to change? And so we just set about changing those things by focusing on the things that mattered, by making the learning more relevant to them, by engaging with parents to explain we're trying to get kids to be strong and smart so that they can survive in high school, have positive relationships. And that's what we call the Stronger, Smarter philosophy. It's, you know, it's about nurturing a positive sense of cultural identity. It's about embracing positive community leadership, and it's about committing to high expectations relationships. And all of us, all of your listeners will know and remember a teacher and whether or not they made them feel good. And we've delivered hundreds of teachers who engage children in that way.
2: CEO of Stronger Smarter Institute, Dr. Chris Sara, speaking with The Wire's Sam Giorgio. And unfortunately, that's the end of the show today. Thanks so much for being with me. I'm Emma Watsky from Radio Adelaide here in Tandanya. Stay tuned for tomorrow's show brought to you from Mamina Shakur at Sin Media. 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
2: Yes, it is that time of the day. It is that time of the week. It's lunchbox time with me, Dave Barotta, right here on 2XXFM, People Powered Radio. Yeah, that's right. It's Friday. You've made it to Friday. Congratulations. And also, the weekend beckons. How awesome is that? So many things to do. So many things to do over this weekend. So many fun things to do and so much live music to poke a stick at. We'll talk about that and also weather a bit later. But before we get too stuck in down the road, first of all, if this is your first time listening to 2XX and also your first time you ever listened to Lunchbox or any of the 2XX programming for that matter, welcome to 2XX and welcome to Lunchbox. That's right, I'm talking to you. And if you're one of those people that tune in each and every week, oh, I love your work. Thank you so much. And if you love, if you subscribe and you're a member, appreciate you as well. Thank you so much for keeping community radio going as it has been going here in Canberra since 1976. And that's right, it is our 50th anniversary this year. Now, with me in the booth, as always, is the wonderful Tash Howcrow, working all the magic behind the board. Hello, my friend.
3: Oh, hello, Dave.
2: How you doing?
3: I am great. How are you?
2: I'm doing great. And looking for the weekend is going to be great. There's going to be the gig guide is full, so it is very full.
3: Yes.
2: Ruby and I were talking about it yesterday, and let me tell you, it took a long time to get through it. It did. It really did.
3: I can imagine. Yeah, it's around this time of year things really start ramping up.
2: Yes, it certainly does. And so even though we know we're facing a little bit of the cold right now and everybody's getting used to it, don't be afraid to get out there and warm yourself up with a bit of Canberra live music, let me tell you.
3: Yeah, little boogie will definitely warm you up pretty quickly, yeah, I can assure you.
2: Yeah, we're experts on this topic. I'm sure because there's video and photographic evidence of said boogie.
3: There sure is.
2: That's basically, so I don't want to come across like we're fibbing to you guys, okay? This is legit. Legit, right? And the booking was great too. Let me just see. I'm not that I'm bragging about myself. I totally am. I totally am bragging.
4: Stop bragging and play some music. Hey, stop! You're not supposed to be here today. I snuck in your new bag. What are you doing? Stay out of my bag. That is cozy and warm. Just stay out of there.
3: Okay. He's like a cat.
2: He certainly is.
3: I thought you only had two cats, Dave.
2: Well, I do have two cats. I've got him, and I don't know what. Anyway, it's kind of. But I'll work it out. That's fine. Thank you. Right. Now, the way the show is going to work is that we're going to play some great tracks. And then at 1 o'clock, we're going to listen to a little bit of news and find out how the world is treating us out there. After that, we're going to talk a little bit of weather. And also, Tash is going to be, and I will be playing some more great tracks. And then during the second half of the show, we'll be talking about the ACT gig guide, letting everybody know what gigs are going to be out and about the Canberra region over the weekend.
3: Whoop.
2: And absolutely. then we'll be basically playing some great tracks and keep on chatting with you until around about 2 p.m. So, as I always say, let's get the ball rolling with a great track. What are you starting us off with today, Tash?
3: What?
2: I should make him do it. Anyway, doesn't it?
3: I thought I'd start us off with a little bit of the Sweet and some Ballroom Blitz.
2: Oh, nothing wrong with that. Right here on 2XXFM, we're always proud to be a people, a powered radio.
3: Yeah.
2: Yeah.

0: And right there, that is Tal Bachman, and She's So High. Now, that dude, I was just saying this off air, that, that guy's the son of the fella from Bachman Turner and Overdrive with that Ain't Seen Nothing Yet song, which is also a cracker as well. So, fantastic pick right there. Absolutely.
1: Very talented family.
0: No doubt, man. No doubt. Okay, and before that we had I'm So Excited by the Pointer Sisters, another cracking track right there. And, of course, starting off the show, another cracking track is... Ballroom Blitz by The Sweet. 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Do check us out on Facebook, Instagram, YouTube, and all the wonderful places where you can find community radio online. My name's Dave Barada. I'm here with Tash Halcrow working. She's working all the magic behind the board. And coming up next is another great track, and we've got a bit of Kenny Loggins going, so you better get your feet tapping, or you better let them just go foot loose. Right here on 2XXFM, we're always proud to be People Powered Radio.
1: Yeah.

0: And right there, that's Lenny Kravitz with Fly Away. This is 2XXFM. You're with me, Dave Bratter and Tash Halcrow, right here on Lunchbox. And coming up right now for you is a little bit of news. So don't go anywhere. We'll be right back for more Lunchbox.
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3: Hello, I'm Shannon Kirkwood. The Prime Minister says appropriate action will be taken by the authorities in relation to the ISIS-affiliated brides. The group of 13 ISIS brides and their children arrived in Australia last night. Three of the women are facing criminal charges. Two of those women have faced court in Melbourne today after being formally charged with crimes against humanity offences. Anthony Albanese says he has faith in the nation's security authorities and will be giving them space to do their job.
4: Australian citizens do have rights, but we have a right as a government to ensure that the law is upheld, and these people will face the full force of the law.
3: The Royal Commission on Anti-Semitism and Social Cohesion has been told a new form of hate against Australian Jewish people is considered progressive. Sharonie Bloom is a high school teacher educating students on the history of anti-Semitism. She's told the commission she's seen a focus on the state of Israel.
5: These days, anti-Semitism is widely recognised as wrong, as taboo, and that's why these neo-Nazis felt the full force of the law. But anti-Zionism is considered progressive.
3: The federal government is being asked to tax gas, not beer. Laura Devoy reports.
6: Organisers are asking Australians to join action at a number of the capital cities or at the local pub with friends this evening. The message for a 25% tax on gas export revenue is being issued ahead of Tuesday's federal budget. Climate for Change says Australians pay more tax on beer than gas companies pay for extracting the nation's resources. Action is planned in Sydney, Melbourne, Brisbane and Canberra, or, as organisers say, at your local. The government has played down the idea of a new gas tax.
3: The federal government will commit $3.8 billion toward the Victorian Suburban Rail Loop, bringing total Commonwealth investment to $6 billion. The 26-kilometre underground line will pass through Melbourne's eastern and southeastern suburbs. The project is expected to be complete in 2035. The local and independent news association says sustainability is the biggest threat to local newsrooms. The organisation has been running a week-long campaign encouraging Australians to support their local newsrooms and public interest journalism. It comes as several papers in northwest New South Wales published their final editions this week. LENA Executive Director Claire Stutchbury told National Radio News more funding is needed to keep local newsrooms going.
7: The difficulty that we have is that a lot of people like to get their news for free, but news is not free to make, so we do need communities to get around newsrooms to help them do that work, and then newsrooms at the moment are iterating around their business models to try and make sure that they can be sustainable into the future.
3: A portrait of an Aboriginal elder and artist in South Australia's APY lands has taken out this year's Archibald Prize. Richard Lua has been selected unanimously by the Art Gallery of New South Wales for his portrait, winning the $100,000 prize. This year's Archibald Prize attracted a near record 1,034 entries. Turning to sport, a ban on Belarusian athletes and teams has been lifted by the International Olympic Committee. Restrictions were placed on the country following Russia's invasion of Ukraine in 2022. As Belarus is a close ally of Russia, athletes have been allowed to compete as neutrals since 2023. Restrictions on athletes and teams from Russia remain in place, partly due to widespread doping.
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0: Yeah, absolutely. This is 2XXFM, People Powered Radio. My name's Dave Barada and you are on Lunchbox. Right next to me is Tash Halcrow working all the magic on the board. Hope you're enjoying your Friday, no matter what you're doing. I tell you what, let's talk a little bit of weather. Currently, we're sitting at a temperature of 12 degrees, and we're looking for a possible maximum of 15.
10: Aww. my mum told me I was going to get up to 18 today.
0: Well, I'm not going to. Okay, why put me in the position of having to disparage your mum? I mean, she's a lovely lady. I've only just started doing the weather, and now my back's up against the wall, and your mum's probably going to, next time I see, she's going to punch me in the head. I mean, I'm sick and tired of bringing you onto the show and putting my life in jeopardy with your family members.
10: Really quickly.
0: What? Did the weather really?
10: What's happening tomorrow?
0: Welcome to the conversation. Thank you so much. Okay, excellent. All right. Interrupted over here. Let me tell you, trying to get over the weather. Now you get punched in the head by Tasha's mum. Can you believe this? What things I do for the radio, I tell you. But what was I doing? What was the question? The weather. Okay, right. Yes, okay. Okay, tomorrow, the Saturday, the 9th of May, after an overnight low of 2, we'll have a maximum of 17. Areas of frost and a chance of a fog in the morning, but it'll be a sunny afternoon. For Sunday, after an overnight low of 2, we'll have a maximum of 20 degrees. Areas of frost and a chance of fog in the morning, mostly sunny afternoon, and winds will be light, maybe 15 to 20 in the evening. For the 11th of May, it'll be after an overnight low of 5, we'll have a maximum of 20. Again, it'll be partly cloudy. Slight chance of a shower on that day. For Tuesday, after an overnight low of 8, we'll have a maximum of 20. Also partly cloudy. Maybe also a possible chance of shower in the afternoon. Possible chance of a shower for Wednesday after an overnight low of 9 and a maximum of 18. And for Thursday, after an overnight low of 8, we'll have a maximum of 19. Also, a medium chance of showers coming around late in the evening. So that's the weather where it stands currently as I bash the mic with my own head. Okay.
10: He, like, lightly brushed it, guys. He's been very dramatic today.
0: Oh, Vic, we've been very dramatic. Hang on.
10: My mum said the weather's supposed to get up to 18 today, and all of a sudden you're being punched in the head by
0: her. Well, they put me in a position where I have to disparage her. What am I going to turn around and say? Oh, yeah, thanks. I'm sorry, your mum lies to you. Yeah, great. Now, who looks like the bad guy? It'll be Dave. And the next thing you know, I'm going to get punched in the mouth. Hey, Dave, how you going? That's what happened.
10: People make mistakes. It doesn't mean it was a lie.
0: Well, that's... I know what I'm talking about. Look, this is unfair questioning, which is difficult. And wait up. No more answers, Your Honour. Wait, what? I don't know.
10: I don't know anymore either.
0: Okay. All right, fine. Okay. Anywho.
10: More music?
0: Yeah, this is 2XXFM People Powered Radio. You're with me, Dave Barato, and me with Tash Alcro, and we're talking about things. Okay. Coming up next is a great track. We've really got to play it because otherwise this could last forever. So let's go to Metro Station, and I believe the song is called Shake It.
10: Whoa.
0: Right here on 2XXFM. People are powered a radio.
10: Yeah.
0: Yeah.

Absolutely fantastic track right there. That is the Buggles with Video Killed the Radio Star. Of course, we had Outkast with Hey Ya, and of course, Shake It. We had Shake It with Metro Station. This is 2XXFM, People Powered Radio. You're with me, Dave Barretta, right here on Lunchbox, and I've got Tash Halcrow with me, and she's working all the magic behind the board and selecting all the funky tracks that we're listening to today. Oh, we've got another track coming up in a few seconds coming up right now, and I think we've got a bit of James Brown coming up, if my memory serves me correctly. And so let's get James Brown on, and he's going to come onto the radio, and he's going to do his thing right here on 2XXFM.

0: And right there, that is Paul McCartney and Stevie Wonder with Ebony and Ivory.
1: Wait, Paul McCartney?
0: Yes.
1: No, that was Stevie Wonder.
0: Yeah, Stevie Wonder. Who do you think singing with him?
1: Oh, I didn't even... Okay, well, wait. Wait, I now I need to see if he's credited or not, because I did not...
0: He's credited. He wrote that. He wrote that. They co-wrote the song.
1: Wait, where is the thing?
0: Okay, This apparent chaos is because...
1: You know okay, what? Yeah, he is credited.
0: Hells yeah, he is.
1: It's in very small writing, in my defense. It's like Ebony and Ivory, and then Paul McCartney's in very small print next to it. Anyway, sorry, my bad.
0: But this is... What?
1: And I didn't hear you say Stevie Wonder. I thought you said Paul McCartney.
0: I said it first.
1: Okay, my bad. anyway, you carry on.
0: Oh, thank you so much.
1: You're so welcome.
0: No. This is 2XXFM Lunchbox. My name's Dave.
1: And he's going to do the gig guide now.
0: Yes, apparently. Fine. Damn gig guide. Things right. Okay, fine. The gig guide. So many great things to do in the Canberra area. I'm so happy about it. You should be happy about it too.
1: Okay, why are you being so passive aggressive?
0: How long have we got left of the show? No, hang on. That's all right.
1: About half an hour.
0: Oh, good. That's awesome. Okay, right. Let's start the gig guide before I end up crying. So we've got Friday the 8th of May. We've got April and Michael at the National Press Club from 6 p.m. We've got live music at the Jetty from 6 p.m. Flynn Gurry at Smith's Alternative Bookstore at 6:30 p.m. Friday Night Jazz at the Gang 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Live music at the Jetty from 2 p.m. Wax Lyrical at Smith's Alternative Bookstore at 2 p.m. Great Aunt Smith and Jones at Smith's Alternative from 6 p.m. Tommaso Girotto at Smith's Alternative from 7 p.m. Josh Cohen with a Redhead for Solo Piano the second at the Playhouse. Whitlam's with Canberra Symphony Orchestra at the Canberra Theatre, 7:30 p.m. Eric Bibbin Band at the Street Theatre at 8 p.m. Wicked Drag Bingo at Harmony German Club from 8 p.m. For Sunday, we've got Riff Raff at Smith's Alternatives from 11 a.m. We've got Alan Wasalan at Smith's Alternative from 12 p.m. Live music at Stapper & Co. from 2 p.m. Live music at the Jetty from 2 p.m. Tom Woodward at Smith's Alternative Bookstore from 3 p.m. And James Brook at Descent from 3 p.m. Space Party at Smith's Alternative from 4 p.m. And Dreamcast Mo at Gang Gang Cafe from 7 p.m. So that is a very long list of stuff. And the list, my dear listeners, keep on getting bigger and bigger and bigger in each week. So... If like I said, there's nothing to do out here in the camp. Believe me, you're wrong.
1: Go ahead. Well, you just have to brave the cold, and there's plenty to do.
0: absolutely, and there are some fantastic bands out there, so please do check it out. This is 2XXFM People Powered Radio. You're with me, Dave Barretta. I'm also here with Tash Alcrow, who's also working the boards and also selecting these wonderful tracks for us today. What have we got coming up next for us?
1: Coming up next, I thought we'd listen to a little bit of Elton John, and I thought Saturday Night's All Right for Fighting would be a nice one to listen to.
0: Well, let's hit it. Saturday Night for Fighting, Elton John. Let's go right now. 2XXFM.

Absolutely fantastic track right there. That is, oh my God, that is Lionel Richie and All Night Long. And before that, we have The Dreams of Ordinary Men by Dragon. I'm Still Standing by Elton John. And this is 2XXFM, People Powered Radio. My name's Dave Baratta. This is Lunchbox. Here with me is Tash Halcrow, working all the magic behind the board and also playing some of these funky, groovy tracks that you're listening to today. We've still got more tracks coming your way. Don't go anywhere. Coming up right now, it's September by Earth, Wind and Fire, right here on 2XXFM.

0: hanging from my neck and my chain.
1: What a fantastic track right there to finish us off today. That is Keep Your Hands Off My Girl by Good Charlotte. Before that, we had I Feel the Earth Move by Martika. Now, I haven't seen that young lady. I haven't seen that lady since I was very, very young.
2: Oh, really?
1: Yeah, absolutely. And it's, it was like a Canadian or American TV show. It had like kid performers and stuff. Oh. Kind of like Young Talent Time from back in the day. But yeah, that kind of thing. Yeah. Cool. Yeah, but anyway. This is 2XXFM, People Powered Radio. My name's Dave Barada. I'm here with Tash Howcrow, and that brings us to an end of another edition of Lunchbox. But do not despair, good people. We'll be back again next week for all your Lunchbox needs from Monday to Friday.
2: Yes, sure
1: we certainly will be, and absolutely, and also making sure that you guys all stay safe, especially if you're going out over the weekend and stuff. There is some snow up in those hills, so make sure you do drive carefully and so we don't have any mishaps or anything along those lines. Same thing if you're driving anywhere going down the coast. Please be safe out there. Thank you so much for listening. Tash, thank you so much for coming onto the show.
2: Oh, thank you so much for having me, Dave. Well, always a pleasure.
1: You took the words right out of my mouth. That's absolutely excellent. The fantastic, fantastic show. Thank you so much for listening. I really appreciate all of you who do and support the 2XX station. My name's Dave Barada. That's been Tash Howcrow. We wish you health. We wish you happiness. Enjoy the rest of your Friday. Enjoy your weekend. We'll catch up again soon. Take care.
2: Yeah.

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1: Hello, I'm Peter Hislop. Communications Minister Annika Wells will be forced to repay over $10,000 in travel expenses between 2022 and 2025 after the Independent Parliamentary Expenses Authority found she had broken rules. The minister had come under fire after she used public money to fund a $100,000 trip to New York to promote the government's under-16s social media ban, but that was ruled as legal. But four other trips were found to have been in breach. Annika Wells will have to repay $10,116. The Prime Minister says the government has a right to ensure the law is upheld, with arrested women linked with Islamic State to face the full force of the law. Three of the women who arrived from Syria last night are facing criminal charges. Two of those women have faced court in Melbourne today after being formally charged with crimes against humanity offences. The former ISIS brides will remain behind bars until at least next week, when a bail application is expected to be launched. Prime Minister Anthony Albanese confirmed the United States had pressured the government to assist in their return.
2: So we provided no support for these people. They were not brought back. It is correct that the US government and others urged us to do so. We chose to make our own decisions as a sovereign state because I have absolutely zero sympathy for these people.
1: A Queensland parliamentary inquiry has recommended a blanket 10 km per hour speed limit for e-bikes should only apply in high pedestrian zones. The inquiry into e-mobility safety and use has endorsed other proposed requirements that all riders hold at least a learner's licence and that under-16s should be banned. The committee has been tasked with reviewing the state government's proposed changes. Turning off heating because of the cost and fewer visits to a doctor when sick. The Asylum Seeker Resource Centre says they're some of the biggest challenges raised by families seeking asylum at the centre. The ASRC has launched its winter appeal. CEO and founder Con Karapaniotidis says the first goal is to buy hundreds of blankets warm enough to replace heaters for families.
3: This is the human cost of the fuel crisis. And as temperatures drop and as winter awaits, we're so worried that the families we care for are going to freeze and get sicker this winter.
1: Candidates are making final pitches to voters ahead of tomorrow's Farrer by-election. Voters in the New South Wales Riverina seat will head to the polls to decide on a replacement for former opposition leader Susan Lee following her resignation. The electorate has been held by coalition parties since the seat's creation in 1949. Close to half of the 124,000 people enrolled in Farrer have already cast their vote. After being a six-time finalist, Melbourne-based artist Richard Luer has claimed his first Archibald Prize win. His portrait is of Aboriginal elder and artist in South Australia's APY lands, Illawonte Ken. He says she is a small woman in person but carries immense quiet authority.
4: Very lucky man to have painted Illawonte. I've wanted to for some time, and I just think, Illawonte, it's an absolute pleasure that you gave me your time, took me to your country and gave me the opportunity to paint you. So thank you from the bottom of my heart.
1: Ms Ken flew to Sydney from the remote APY lands for the announcement. Turning to sport, and South Sydney coach Wayne Bennett says he expects New South Wales star Latrell Mitchell will be fit for the State of Origin series opener on May 27. A lower back issue is keeping Mitchell out of South's clash against the Sharks tomorrow.
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Hello there and welcome to this week's episode of Global Village. My name's Habib, and for the next hour I'll be taking you on a musical journey that celebrates life through the culture and diversity of world music. Thanks for joining us for the program today. Some of the countries we'll be visiting include Japan, Mexico, Cuba, and Spain. So wherever you may happen to be listening in this big wide world, sit back, get comfortable, because our magical carpet is about to take off. To start the show today, let's go to the North African nation of Algeria.

UK-based Indian musician Aman Hayer with the title track from his album Dil Nai Lagada. And before that, music from France, we heard Africanism All-Stars and the track Tourment d'Amour, and that's from the album Latina Café. And to open the show today, music from Algeria, we heard Khaled from his self-titled album and the track Wahran. 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Let's continue our musical odyssey now and go to Serbia.

Music from Mexico. We heard Christian Castro with the title track from his album Azul. And before that, music from Japan. DJ Masanori Ikeda, who goes by the name of Mansfield, and the track Love You More from the album Tokyo, The Sex, The City, The Music. And to open that set, music from Serbia, Marina Zivkovic, performing the title track from her album Lavica. 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And a big shout out to listeners on 8CCC 102.1 FM radio in Alice Springs in the Northern Territory. Hope you're enjoying the program today. Let's continue our musical odyssey now and go to Zimbabwe.

Music from Mozambique in Africa. We heard Mabulu performing the track Sunelani, and that's from the album Sol Marabenta. And before that, music from Cuba, the late, great Polo Montañez performing the track Flor Palida from his album Guitarra Mia. And prior to that, we heard music from Iraq, Nasir Shanma performing the track Min Ashur La Ishbileya from the album Oxfam Arabia. And to open that set, music from Zimbabwe, we heard Oliver Mutuguzi and the track Nedema Nadapetsa from the album The Tuku Years. You're listening to Global Village across Australia on the Community Radio Network. And that brings us to the end of the program today. I hope you've enjoyed listening to Global Village, and I look forward to your company again at the same time next week. I'm going to leave you now with music from Spain. These two tracks are from the soundtrack to one of my favourite Spanish films, Sex and Lucia, and they are performed by Alberto Iglesias, the tracks Lorenzo and Me Voy a Morir de Tanto Amor.

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2: Good afternoon, I'm Peter Hislop. A note, this story contains the name of an Indigenous person who has died. The Northern Territory Child Protection Minister, Robin Carl, is expected to next week announce a wide-reaching review of the state's child protection system following the alleged murder of Kumanjai Little Baby. It comes after news three department staffers were stood down. In a statement, the minister said, "We need to get to the bottom of what's broken and what needs to change, and the review is about the whole system, the culture, the resources, the practices and the laws." A candlelight vigil was held in Alice Springs yesterday, where the girl's mother said support, prayers and love has provided her with great comfort at this difficult time. A university student has told the Royal Commission on Anti-Semitism and Social Cohesion since moving to Australia she's experienced anti-Semitism from her peers. Maya Hockey says she experienced bullying at both a public and independent school in Sydney and felt she was expected to speak on behalf of Israel following the October 7 attacks.
3: It became such a big burden for me to have to carry and to have to, I mean, I felt a sense of I needed to educate as much as I could and, you know, represent what I could and do what I could to hopefully change the narrative.
2: The Federal Opposition is calling on the Prime Minister to hold Communications Minister Annika Wells to account after the Independent Expenses Watchdog found she breached family and personal travel rules on four occasions and was required to pay over $10,000 in costs. Liberal Senator Sarah Henderson says the Prime Minister can enforce his own ministerial standards or he can admit they are not worth the paper on which they are written. A global team of researchers has found a new way to combat drug resistance during chemotherapy. Shannon Kirkwood reports.
4: Multidrug resistance, or MDR, is one of the leading reasons why chemotherapy fails in patients. Cancer cells often develop the ability to expel anti-cancer drugs before they can work. Researchers from Japan and France say the current clinical strategies to switch drugs and increase doses, but a new method using nanoparticles that disable the cancer cell's expulsion mechanism is showing promising results. By combining the new approach with photothermal therapy, researchers have found complete tumour elimination in mice with a 100% survival rate.
2: In Italy, a mural titled Migrant Child has been restored in Venice after humidity and flood damage. The Banksy work depicts a refugee child in a life jacket raising a pink distress flare. The work was originally completed on an unoccupied building. That historic site has since been purchased and is undergoing restoration. Migrant Child will travel through Venice's canals aboard a boat today and tomorrow so residents can view it before it's returned to its permanent home at the historic building in southern Venice. And Australians are sending birthday messages to Sir David Attenborough, who has turned 100 today. Thousands of Australians are leaving personal messages of gratitude, hope and reflection for the world-renowned naturalist via an online national tribute established by the Climate Action Foundation. The man himself has issued an audio message thanking the public for all of the goodwill messages.
5: I had rather thought that I would celebrate my 100th birthday quietly, but it seems that many of you have had other ideas.
2: And in AFL, Gold Coast vice-captain Sam Collins expects Jared Witts will play a key role in the club's finals push. Witts has been overlooked for the second time ahead of a clash with the Saints on Saturday, but Collins says he has full confidence Witts will be playing again soon.
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9: Hi, this is Noddy. Thanks so much for your company and welcome to the program for the week commencing the 4th of May, 2026. This is Aussie Music Weekly, your weekly fix of new, local and independent Australian music. Coming up on this week's show, we've got the brand new single on the way for Canberra-based singer-songwriter Jack Billman. We head to Melbourne and a super catchy tune from an artist called Lucky and a super powerful tune to round out the show this week from Mr. Greg Gould. In our In Focus interview segment this week, we're chatting with Katie Steele all about her new album of cover versions, as well as stuff from her solo career and that from the back catalogue of her band Little Birdie. And in the backtrack segment, heading all the way back to the mid part of the 90s decade for something from an Aussie favourite, Spiderbait. All that and stacks more, so do hope you can stay with us. Well, the fourth album for Mr. William Crichton has recently been released. It's called Colonial Drift. He, of course, is a regional New South Wales-based artist and past In Focus interviewee here on the show, and we're hoping to chat with him in the next couple of weeks about the current album. The album features some songwriting contributions from the late Rob Hurst of Midnight Oil fame as well. William is out on tour. In fact, it all gets underway this week. Here are the all-important dates for you. May the 7th, you can see William at the Theatre Royal in Castlemaine in Victoria. May the 8th, he's at Howler in Brunswick in Melbourne. May the 9th at the Sound Doctor in Anglesey, down on the surf coast of Victoria there. May the 29th, he's playing La La La's in Wollongong. May the 30th at the Crowbar in Sydney. And then June the 12th at the Hamilton Station Hotel in Newcastle. Little bit of a language warning on this track, so if you are easily offended, you might want to tune out for the next 4 minutes and 24 seconds. Here it is to get things underway. William Crichton with Warzone.

0: The sounds there of Canberra-based singer-songwriter Jack Billman, and what is his second single release for 2026? That one is called Forbidden Fruit, a song all about walking on the wild side. Thanks so much for your company. You are tuned to Aussie Music Weekly as we come to you around Australia on the Community Radio Network and heard through your local community radio station. It's Noddy here. Up shortly, we'll bring you something from Melbourne-based artist Lucky. Also on the way, Brisbane-based artist Asha Jeffries. And a really powerful tune from Greg Gould.
1: No more cruelty, no more hate, no more lying, we won't pay. No more pretending, no more fears, no more broken mother's tears.
0: Also on this week's show, we're going to be chatting with Katie Steele all about her new EP, and in the backtrack segment, heading back to the mid part of the 90s decade for something from Spiderbait. Well, on to a Melbourne band now who are made up of brother and sister duo Jack and Ruby Dacey, and the band is simply named after their surname. This song that I'm about to hit the play button on is about wanting to know if the relationship you are in is the right thing. These guys released their debut EP in 2023 and are currently working on their debut album. Think you might like this one? It's Dacey for you now with So Long.

0: the Biting Heels. The track there, Perfect Pain. And if you like the sounds of that one, they've got a tour coming up or gets underway at the Junk Bar in Brisbane on June the 12th. June the 13th, you can see Lucky at the Workers Club in Melbourne. June 19 at the Oxford Art Factory in Sydney. And June 26 at the Hotel Metro in Adelaide. You are tuned to Aussie Music Weekly as we come to you around Australia on the Community Radio Network. And around about this time each week, we do our In Focus interview. Perth-based singer-songwriter Katie Steele has just released a new album titled Undressed, which sees her perform stripped-back versions of tracks from her former band Little Birdie, her solo career, and even a few choice covers thrown in for good measure. Katie is currently out on tour to support that very album release, and so we thank her for taking some time out to talk with us here again on Aussie Music Weekly. Hello, Katie. How are you?
1: Yes, good. How are you?
0: Not too bad.
1: Sleep-deprived myself.
0: Yeah, so you're telling me off-air just now. Oh, you poor thing. Okay, hopefully you can catch up in the next couple of days. But I guess the most interesting part of this album release is that it sees you bringing, I guess, your early band career together with your more recent solo work for the very first time. So what was the catalyst for bringing those two worlds together for the very first time?
1: Yeah, well, I guess it was just a bit of a seed of an idea, really. Like, I guess when I've played solo, you know, in the past, I've kind of played, you know, solo versions of some of the, you know, some of the Little Birdie songs. Like, some of them don't translate well to that format, but, you know, there are some that really translate really well, and I feel like, you know, there's so many more to come, really. So it's kind of, it was almost just an experiment, really, to see how it went. So I jumped in the studio last year just for one day and end up recording like 9 songs in one day, and that was kind of the basis of the album. So a lot of the songs are just like one takes, so it was really just trying to get back to simplifying things and showing, well, undressing it really, and just showing the simplicity in songs and in the voice and in the imperfections, and just kind of allowing a bit of space and a bit of rawness and a bit of integrity to kind of come through and not hide behind anything.

0: Well, choosing covers is always a tricky thing. So to select from, I guess, a huge vortex to choose from there, and wanting to do the song justice, how did you come up with, the definitive list of songs that you wanted to take on here?
1: It's freaking impossible to know where to start. So I basically just had to kind of go for it and had to not think about it too much, because you really could spend like 10 years kind of, you could spend a really long time making those choices. And you kind of, on the day I had a couple more on my list, and the ones that kind of, shone through were the ones that, were the good take. Like there was, a few more that we actually didn't have time to even touch, but, you kind of just have to feel them out. And, the Smiths one that I did, that was like really late in the deadline for the vinyl was like on the Friday, and I recorded it like on the Thursday. So it's very, it's like I'm an independent artist, and you're kind of making your own deadlines. I think that's the great thing about music now, is you can kind of just do what you want. Like, and I'm just kind of running with that, I'm just like trying to enjoy process as much as you can. It's hard when you start kind of going, yep, I'm going to do vinyl and I'm going to do a tour, because it's like, the costs start adding up and you're like, shit, man. Like, it's like a proper investment, man. And but luckily, like, the shows are selling well and the vinyl's selling well and stuff, so I'm not like, it's a hard time right now to sell tickets, to sell anything, because everyone's so strapped for cash. Yep. So

0: as you said earlier on there, the album was all recorded in one day with many of the tracks done in a single take. So what sort of pressure did that place on you performance-wise?
1: It was just like not dissimilar to doing a show, really, which I kind of like. Like I love that feeling that you get, that nervous kind of feeling that comes across you. And, you know, to capture that in the studio, I mean, that's the best way to capture anything, really, because you kind of, your adrenaline's pumping and you're like, and you know, like when I did go in at that, on that day, like I had a hell of a lot going on in my personal life. So it was kind of a release in a way, you know. Like music for me has always been about expression and about just kind of tapping into something. And so I just kind of lent into that. And obviously there's been a few little overdubs, you know, done like in my home studio and a few little things here and there, but you know, the basis of the record was done in that day, really. And a couple of songs were done in LA like a couple of years back. So it's just like a cool kind of, just kind of came together.

0: let's talk us through the set list for the tour. What sort of balance are you aiming to strike, I guess, between your solo work, the Little Birdie back catalogue, and those cover versions?
1: So I'm playing like the whole album from the new album, and then I'm playing a few cuts from Big Star, and then there's a couple actually from my first solo album, which I've kind of reworked, and then a couple Birdie songs. So it's a really, really cool set. It's a real good mix and really flows really well. We've only done two shows so far, but yeah, we're feeling like, you know, it's kind of really coming into its own now, so should be good by the time we hit Sydney.
0: Yeah, and we're going to give out all the dates, the remaining dates for the tour, including the Sydney dates, after this interview. But let's go out now with the track Relapse, a very early Little Birdie single. So what sort of feelings did you have when recording this track again, I guess, so long after the original was laid down?
1: Well, the song's never really faded. Like, it's like when we play, like when I play it live, when we play like recently with Little Birdie, and just whenever I post anything about that song, it's just like people just still like love that song. And you know what? I still love it too. There's just something about it. I think when a song's written from such a pure place, and when it's written, you know, with like no kind of, I don't know, it was more like expression. It's what I always say. It was just, there was just me expressing like, you know, something that was happening at my life in that time. And you can't really, I don't know, it just hasn't grown old, that song, I don't think. So why wouldn't I re-record it? It's like, I'm waiting for someone else to cover it.
0: The test of a good song, how it's longevity, that's for sure.
1: It go viral.
0: Yeah, that's it. All right, Katie, well, wishing you all the best with those remaining dates and obviously the album Undressed. And as always, thanks for giving up your time for us here on Aussie Music Weekly.
1: Yeah, thanks for your time, man. I really appreciate it.

That was Katie Steele, and from her latest album, Undressed, a track originally, of course, recorded by her former band, Little Birdie. That one was Relapse. She's in the middle of a tour, as she mentioned there in the interview. Here are the remaining tour dates. May the 7th, you can see Katie at the Lefties in Petrie Terrace. May the 8th at the Mary's Underground in Sydney. May 9, she's playing the Belco Arts Centre in Canberra. And May 29, she's heading home to play at the Rosemount in Perth. Thanks so much for your company. You are listening to Aussie Music Weekly around Australia on the Community Radio Network. We have now reached around about the halfway point of the show. Still plenty more reasons to stay with us, though, and they include something from a Perth-based artist called Rosalie Chilvers. We introduce you to Asha Jeffries from Brisbane, and a super powerful tune from Greg Gould is coming up to round out this week's program. Up next, though, we're going to head back to the mid part of the 90s decade for something from Spiderbait as part of our backtrack segment. But to get us there, it's a rock band that were formed during the pandemic when all three members were sharing sound files between their respective homes in Belgrave, just outside of Melbourne, Canberra, and Narooma on the New South Wales south coast. They are called Axiom Astrae, and this track comes from their upcoming second album, which is going to be called Confide in Design, and will be out on the 26th of June. And the guys released their debut back in 2024. So here it is, Axiom Astrae and Tidal Reach.

Yeah, backtrack time now here on Aussie Music Weekly, and Aussie legend Spiderbait will this year celebrate 30 years since the release of their breakthrough album, Ivy and the Big Apples. At the time of its release, the album flew all the way up the charts and landed at number 3 before going on to platinum sales and staying in the charts for close to a year. The album then went on to receive the ARIA Award for Best Alternative Release a year later. Well, to commemorate the occasion, the band have recently announced a national tour, which they will play the album in full. Tickets, as you can understand, are already selling very fast because it's been a little while since the band have been playing around, and they've got a great collective of bands who will be supporting them at selective locations around the country. Check this out. Custard, Tumbleweed, Magic Dirt, The Meanies, and The Gnomes, who are actually going to be joining them as support on every single stop of the tour. Tour gets underway on the 11th of July in Perth. Well, let's backtrack now to the year 1996, and from the album in question, Ivy and the Big Apples, here is Spiderbait with Calypso.

The sounds there of 20-year-old Perth-based artist Rosalie Chilvers and a song about moving on from a toxic relationship. That one's called Tiny T-Shirts. She's got a tour commencing this week where you can go and see Rosalie performing that tune and some of her other tracks, no doubt. May the 8th, she's playing at the Garage in Perth. May the 9th at the Rosemount in Perth. And May 16 at Cafe Gummo in Melbourne. Thanks so much for your company. 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And that is where you can stream past In Focus interviews, live session performances, as well as Rufus on Fire's artist profile segments. 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Well, on to Brisbane-based artist Asher Jefferies now, and a song that was inspired by an ex-partner who had a preoccupation with the past. She released her debut album in 2024, and this is her latest tune, Backwards Baby.

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This is Aussie Music Weekly. And just there, Melbourne-based artist Laura Adlin and a song about thinking back about someone, wishing them the best, but still being mad about the situation. That one is called Acquainted. Well, unfortunately, that's all the time that we have to share with you new local and independent music on this week's edition of Aussie Music Weekly. But don't despair, we'll be back at the same time next week on the same station you're hearing us through right now. And on our next week's show, super excited to be chatting with the Melbourne duo themselves, the Pierce Brothers. Aussie Music Weekly is brought to you around Australia with thanks to the Community Broadcasting Association of Australia, who beam this show out each and every week via the Community Radio Network. 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Well, to take us out, it's Greg Gould and a song that was created in response to the very tragic deaths of Jesse Baird and Luke Davies, which were felt right across Australia. The accompanying music video actually features Jesse Baird's mum Helen in it as well, and this one comes from the album Strings Attached. So to take us out, it's Greg Gould and No More, and I'll see you next week. How could

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3: Good afternoon, I'm Peter Hislop. A third woman linked with Islamic State who yesterday arrived in Australia will remain behind bars after appearing in a Sydney court today. The 32-year-old woman was charged with entering and remaining in a conflict zone and joining ISIS. She will face court again in June. Two other women have faced court in Melbourne after being formally charged with crimes against humanity offences. They will remain behind bars until at least next week when a bail application is expected to be launched. Opposition leader Angus Taylor says the government assisted with repatriation efforts, a claim the Prime Minister has denied.
4: The truth of the matter is that they also assisted through third parties repatriation. There was a bill in front of the Parliament where they could have prevented third party repatriation assistance. They didn't support that bill.
3: Julie Bishop has stepped down as Chancellor of the Australian National University following multiple inquiries into the university's governance. Calls for her resignation grew louder this week when students and staff rallied in support of the interim Vice-Chancellor. In a statement, Ms. Bishop said she holds concerns about the University Council's ability to discharge its legal and ethical obligations following unprecedented and coordinated interference. The Prime Minister says $3.8 billion allocated for Victoria's suburban rail loop project will make an enormous difference for the community. Preparatory work started in 2023 and the extra money takes the total spend on the build to $6 billion. The link will connect lines in the Melbourne suburbs of Cheltenham, Glen Waverley, Box Hill and Clayton. Anthony Albanese says it will make Melbourne's economy more productive.
5: This is an investment in boosting productivity, in improving livability and sustainability, in improving the way that people can get around what is, of course, Australia's fastest growing city and a city that will grow to be the largest population in Australia.
3: Australian activists will again attempt to sail to Gaza after the Australian Defence Forces intercepted a flotilla in international waters and sent activists to Greece last month. The group says they will persist in attempting to transport aid supplies to the enclave. Rising Tide organiser Zach Schofield is on board the flotilla. He claims the IDF's actions to stop the flotilla were in breach of international law.
6: Now, I was one of 181 people unlawfully seized and detained by the Israeli occupation forces well over 1,000 kilometres from their claimed territorial waters west of Crete. I was not seriously injured and I'm able to continue the mission, but many of us were not so lucky.
3: Authorities in Indonesia say an Islamic boarding school being investigated in a high-profile sexual abuse case has been shut down. The BBC's Liza Tambunan reports.
7: Hundreds of girls and boys were enrolled at the Ndolo Kusumo Islamic boarding school in Pati, many of them from poorer families. Police have confirmed that the school's leader has been arrested after fleeing a summons for questioning earlier this week. He is alleged to have sexually abused a female student in his care. But a lawyer representing his accusers say there could be as many as 50 victims. The police investigation is still underway. The suspect has not yet commented on the allegations, but the case has sparked widespread outrage.
3: And if you or anyone you know needs support, call 1-800-RESPECT on 1-800-737 732. Turning to sport, the Dragons have confirmed captain Damien Cook will depart the NRL club at the end of this season. He will link up with Super League club Castleford in 2027.
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1: Good afternoon, I'm Peter Hislop. Some Australian universities and schools using cloud-based Canvas learning software have been told by hackers data will be leaked if ransom payments aren't made by next Tuesday. The message from hacking group Shiny Hunters says instead of Canvas's parent company contacting them, they ignored the group and did some security patches. The software has been pulled globally and is now in maintenance mode. It's understood names and email addresses have been compromised, but the National Office of Cybersecurity says there's no evidence financial information has been leaked. The contest is heating up in the Farrah by-election, with parties making their final pitch to voters. The seat is one to watch as an indication if minor right-wing party One Nation could win more seats federally. Leader Pauline Hanson says she's confident candidate David Farley has a chance in Farrah.
2: David Farley has made a commitment to not only the people of Farrah but under the banner of One Nation, because he sees this party as the only one that truly has the determination, the policies and the guts to actually stand by the people here and fight for them.
1: Nationals leader Matt Canavan says he understands people are frustrated by the coalition splits last year and this year.
3: People want change. They see a great country being let down by poor governments and they're very frustrated. I share those frustrations. I've felt those in the last few years. I've been sometimes critical of my own side.
1: A note, this story contains the name of an Indigenous person who has died. Details of a review into the Northern Territory's child protection system will be outlined next week. With more, Shannon Kirkwood.
4: The NT Child Protection Minister, Robin Kaol, has announced today the review will be about the entire system, the culture, the resources, practices and the laws. She says it's time to get to the bottom of what's broken in the system, with further details to be unveiled on Monday. It follows the alleged murder of 5-year-old girl Kumanjai Little Baby and the government standing down three Child Protection Department staffers after an internal investigation. A candlelight vigil was held in honour of the 5-year-old in Alice Springs last night, where the girl's mother said support, prayers and love has provided her with great comfort at this difficult time.
1: Jewish Australians have today told the Royal Commission on Anti-Semitism and Social Cohesion of normalised hate in schools and social groups. The inquiry today heard from a gay Jewish convert who said he's lost friendships in the progressive community when he made his conversion public. Sharoni Bloom is a high school teacher educating students on the history of anti-Semitism. She told the commission hatred is taking a new form today.
5: In the time of anti-Semitism, with the Holocaust, Jews were seen as pollutants, race polluters to society. Today, the Jewish state is seen as a pollutant to the world.
1: Melbourne-based artist Richard Luhr has claimed his first Archibald Prize win. His portrait is of Aboriginal elder and artist in South Australia's APY lands, Illawanti Ken. He says she is a small woman in person but carries an immense quiet authority. And in AFL tonight, the Lions face Carlton at the Gabba while Port Adelaide take on the Bulldogs at home. Some showers on the South Australian coast, storms in far north Queensland and fine elsewhere. The Weather Bureau's Christy Johnson has tomorrow's forecast.
6: Remembering that winds go anti-clockwise around a high-pressure system, that could mean that we have some southerly winds pushing a few showers onto the southern coasts of the country. Over in the east, though, we should see the winds tending more southwesterly, and that should mean that these showers mostly stay offshore, perhaps just a couple getting close to the coast through northern New South Wales and southeast Queensland.
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might shoot that miss, but it is what it is, and I still won't switch. 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
1: Hello, I'm Peter Hislop. Victorian opposition leader Jess Wilson has promised the state's public service will not endure mass layoffs in her first substantive reply to Tuesday's budget. Under the Coalition's plan, a 10-year freeze would be placed on public service hiring, slashing the workforce by over 7,000 full-time equivalent staff in the first 2.5 years of government. The freeze would target back-office jobs across 46 government departments. Jess Wilson says Victoria needs to get its budget back in order.
2: There will be no mass layoffs or redundancies under a government I lead. But we do need to get spending under control. So we'll pause growth in back office roles while we protect our frontline services.
1: A former politician and vice-chancellor says he hopes the Australian National University can put a period of instability behind it. Chancellor Julie Bishop announced her resignation following multiple inquiries into the university's governance and louder calls from students and staff. Vice-chancellor of the University of Canberra, Bill Shorten, has told the ABC the institution has to rebuild trust.
3: I'm not going to start picking up stones and throwing rocks, but hopefully for ANU, which has had a pretty tough couple of years, that perhaps this could be the line under the page so that they can rebuild a sense of unity. What the people want, what students want, what staff want, what the community want, is they want the leadership to work together.
1: A Sydney woman charged with joining Islamic State will remain in custody after being arrested on arrival to Australia. Janai Safar appeared before a New South Wales bail court after she was arrested at Sydney Airport last night. Prosecutors argued her case was strong and straightforward. Two other women have faced court in Melbourne after being formally charged with crimes against humanity offences. They will remain behind bars until at least next week, when a bail application is expected to be launched. Australian activists have today set sail from Greece in a second attempt to reach Gaza with aid. The Global Sumud Flotilla was last week intercepted en route to Gaza by Israeli Defence Forces, with activists claiming the arrests were a violation of international law. Rising Tide organiser Zach Schofield is on board. He says some people who were last week arrested are being held in Israel.
4: I was lucky in that I was not seriously injured and I'm able to continue the mission, but many of us were not so lucky. Saif and Tiago have been taken by Israel and remain in their custody. Saif, a Palestinian man, is now on his third day of a dry hunger strike. That means no food and no water.
1: The federal government is being asked to tax gas, not beer. Laura Devoy reports.
5: Organisers are asking Australians to join action at a number of the capital cities or at the local pub with friends this evening. The message for a 25% tax on gas export revenue is being issued ahead of Tuesday's federal budget. Climate for Change says Australians pay more tax on beer than gas companies pay for extracting the nation's resources. Action is planned in Sydney, Melbourne, Brisbane and Canberra, or, as organisers say, at your local. The government has played down the idea of a new gas tax.
1: About $43 billion, or about 1.4%, has been wiped from Australia's share market today, with the oil price remaining stubbornly high. It was the exchange's worst day since mid-March, with US President Donald Trump insisting a ceasefire with Iran is still in place, despite a clash between US and Iranian naval destroyers in the Strait of Hormuz today. At the close, the All Ords is 89-81. And in NRL tonight, the Roosters face the Titans at Central Coast Stadium and the Cowboys take on the Eels at home.
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8: Here on Well Well Well, we delve into the issues impacting and surrounding the health and well-being of our gender, sex and sexuality diverse communities and people living with HIV. Coming to you from Joy's Victorian Pride Centre studios on Boonwurrung Country, I'm your host, Jack Cronjanon. Regional communities face unique challenges when it comes to bloodborne viruses. You may hear us refer to it as BBV. and sexual health, including access to services, workforce capacity, stigma, and visibility. In light of this, Liverwell and Thorn Harbour Country are running a forum focused on strengthening healthcare workforce practices in Bendigo and the surrounding communities. This forum aims to take a practical approach, recognising that factors like regionality, sexuality, gender, culture, and migration status all shape health outcomes. Here on Well Well Well, we speak often about stigmatising experiences for LGBTIQA plus communities and people living with HIV in healthcare settings. In much the same vein, healthcare workers admit to treating patients negatively that have engaged in sex work, are living with hepatitis, or have injected drugs, according to Liverwell. We're joined this episode by John Cock from Liverwell to break down the reality of stigma for these cohorts, how intersectional identities can present additional challenges, and why regional voices are essential to the solution. John, thank you so much for joining us on the show. To begin with, tell us a bit about what Liverwell does and how it incorporates, I guess, the legacy of Hepatitis Victoria.
9: Okay, so Liverwell is basically the voice of viral hepatitis, people living with viral hepatitis, championing people in that vein in Victoria,
8: yep.
9: As well as more broadly looking at liver disease and general liver health. So it's basically where we go to sort out these really stigmatized conditions and make health information available.
8: Right. Viral hepatitis often flies under the radar, I think, in many people's minds, compared to other health issues. Why is it so important to talk about viral hepatitis in 2026?
9: So one of the things that most people don't realize is that the fastest growing cause of cancer death in Australia at the moment is liver cancer.
8: Right.
9: And that can actually be the result of viral hepatitis. So if you're curing hep C, yep. If you're vaccinating against hep B, if you're treating hep B, then you're actually reducing cancer risk and you're reducing cases of cancer down the track. Mm. So it is super important. And unfortunately, unlike HIV and a lot of STIs, it doesn't get the kind of airplay and the kind of prominence, mm. which is really kind of surprising, because when you look at people living with chronic hep B, 1 in 5 people with chronic hep B living, born in Australia,
8: yep.
9: are actually men who have sex with men.
8: Right, okay.
9: So it's a much bigger problem than people think it is. And so it really needs to just get out there a little bit and get known.
8: Hmm. Your role in workforce development, I guess you've been in that role for a little while now.
9: Yeah.
8: Some listeners on Joy might recognize you from around the traps on Hide and Seek and for a few other things.
9: That's
8: here and there.
9: That's right. You're with the sex birds.
8: There it is. You couldn't help yourself. I guess within workforce development, what does that kind of work look like when it comes to improving health outcomes for people living with liver disease?
9: Okay. So a lot of it is not just about health outcomes, but more broadly, because we're not just working with the clinical workforces, we're working with any of the workforces that work with people living with or at risk of viral hepatitis. So that can be community support workers, it can be disability workers, it can be, hell, even cleaners.
8: Right.
9: Yeah, well, because you've got people who are dealing with needle stick injury and on, and they're needing to understand transmission risk and things like that. So yeah.
8: Requires quite a flexible approach to communication, I imagine, when you're dealing with people at all of those levels.
9: A little bit.
8: Yeah.
9: And so I think that the radio training probably helps a little bit. But what it comes down to is, like, from a clinical side of things, it's making sure that clinicians understand not just the treatment aspect, because there's plenty of people out there like the St. Vincent's Viral Hepatitis Nurse Educator who can yep. talk about the clinical side of things. But when we're talking to clinicians, it's a lot about, this is what stigma and discrimination looks like. This is what some of these people have experienced in healthcare settings before. And you're not the problem because you're here talking to us, but you're the one who has the opportunity to do something about it and to rebuild this person's trust and to give them a better experience in healthcare than they've had in the past. So, yeah.
8: When we were talking about having this conversation on the show, you walked me through a bit of some of the stats, I guess, that are relevant to your work in workforce development. And there were quite a few stats in there that kind of surprised me and that I'm curious as to like how you came across some of those stats, right. Whether it's research that Liverwell does or maybe does through other organizations or agencies. On that point, What percentage of healthcare workers admit to behaving negatively towards patients that inject drugs, and how does that translate to real-world patient safety?
9: Okay, so with patients who inject drugs, I believe it's about two-thirds of...
8: And this is healthcare workers saying that they...
9: Healthcare workers admit to this. So there's a bit of research that's been done for a number of years, the Stigma Indicators Monitoring Project out of UNSW through the Kirby Institute.
8: Yep.
9: And what they have found is that this is what healthcare workers will actually self-report. They've done the survey. They've been asked, do you treat people negatively for this reason, that reason, the other reason?
8: Mm.
9: And yeah, if they inject drugs, it's two-thirds. Sexuality still gets almost half.
8: What does that say about the healthcare industry? They're so comfortable saying, yeah, I'll treat someone worse because they're queer.
9: Mm. And like, that's precisely it.
8: Yeah.
9: And a lot of the time people, they don't register that that's how bad it actually is that they're doing that. But a lot of the time it's people who have got historic attitudes, people who've been in the workforce for a really long time.
8: Mm.
9: And they're just going, no, I'm fine with that. I'm happy to do that.
8: I guess on the other side, you know, you're working with clinicians, cleaners, you know, people of all sorts. Do you see, I guess, a bit of a realization and surprise, or I guess, what are some of the, what is some of the feedback you get when you're doing workforce development with these groups, these people that are like outspoken almost about the fact that they not mistreat people, but like look at them in such a directly negative way?
9: Yeah, I think that's one of the things where I am kind of lucky with the work that I'm doing, because the people who are the problem, they won't be the people who are in the room when I'm running these sessions.
8: So how do you reach the people that are the problem?
9: So a lot of the time it is the services themselves that are booking me directly to come and speak to their cohort.
8: Yeah.
9: And so the people who are positive in the room and who are doing the right thing or wanting to do the right thing, they won't let the people arc up in that space when I'm presenting.
8: Yeah, yeah, yeah.
9: And so a lot of the time I'm not there when it's happening.
8: Yeah.
9: But I talk to the people and I just go, okay, this is what it's like. This is how it actually ends up happening. Because I've had viral hepatitis. Mm. I had hepatitis C back in 2016.
8: Yeah.
9: And for me, after that, I would go to a new GP and the first thing I'd get asked is, oh, okay, I can see that you've had hepatitis C. Do we need to talk about your drug usage? And like, you've known me for a long time, Jack. Mm. I'm not that guy. I am happy to have a few drinks from time to time,
8: but
9: I honestly don't have the time or the money for that.
8: It's an expensive pastime.
9: I know, right?
8: Yeah.
9: And so I'm there going, okay, one, you've made the assumption that that's what happened, where I actually got it through a needle stick injury in a first aid setting.
8: Yeah, right, okay.
9: And that is like winning the lottery. That is so rare for that to actually happen that way. But the person who I got it from, they didn't know they had it at the time.
8: Oh,
9: and
8: right.
9: And they had actually gotten it getting a tattoo overseas.
8: Yeah.
9: So that's two people.
8: Incredibly rare ways to come across Hep C, yeah.
9: Well, they're not incredibly rare, but they're not
8: the most common,
9: the ones that people assume.
8: Yeah.
9: And then one of our lived experience speakers, who I see quite a bit, he got it because he's a hemophiliac, and he got it from a blood transfusion before 1990.
8: Yeah, right.
9: And so that was before it was one of the things that was tested and so on. And so it really is kind of interesting that healthcare workers, they presume that people have gotten it through injecting drug use, and that makes it okay for them to stigmatize those people, because it's their fault. They obviously are bad people for doing these things, right?
8: Yeah.
9: I know. It's just such a rotten way to treat people. And doctors, nurses, clinicians,
10: or at least the ones who admit to treating people negatively,
9: yeah,
10: they will do it for STIs the same way. And we've all seen that, is that, well, if you had just worn a condom, if you had just done this, oh, if you hadn't done that, you wouldn't have got this. And it's the same thing. It's like you're talking to someone who's having a bit of a stressful situation, maybe have a little bit of empathy and recognize that they're already beating themselves up. They don't need you to do it. Maybe this is the point where you can go, okay, here's how we might be able to avoid that in future.
9: Yeah.
10: Here's some of the things that you might be able to try. And here's just a quick stab in the butt so that you've got that going away. Now,
9: instead of going straight for the gut punch, maybe try a few more, you know, strengths-based approaches.
10: I know, right?
9: Have you been in the room where, like, the people that book, you know, you to come by and do that workforce development, I imagine the people who book you are not necessarily the ones being like, this is blowing my mind, this is incredible. But have you been there and you've had combos with people where you see the penny drop in real time and they're oh, that's a bad thing.
10: Yeah, absolutely. And
9: thank God.
10: And I've seen a few people where you've just watched them sort of internally cringe where they've realized
9: I'm the problem.
10: Yeah.
9: Yeah.
10: But I always told them, if you're in the room, you're not the problem. You're the ones who have the opportunity to make it better. And admittedly, most of the time, the people who see it, they are actually genuinely contrite. And so I don't like to spotlight them as, so what did you actually do? But it's things like, I did a session just today, actually, for Goulburn Valley Health about body modifications and bloodborne viruses.
9: Yes.
10: And I was talking about some of the responses that people with body modifications have when they go to healthcare.
9: Mm.
10: And so there's the assumption that, oh, you've got a neck tattoo, you must be a criminal. You've got tattoos, you must be an injecting drug user.
9: Yep.
10: Or you've got all of these piercings.
9: So you must be the kind to go to like music festivals and get on the gear and
10: Or the assumption that you're a raging pervert just because you've got piercings in intimate places.
9: Which, yeah.
10: Like, don't get me wrong. like, sometimes the shoe fits, but the level of assumption and the way that people assume that they can treat you because of the assumptions that they've made, is that's the bit where it's just like, oh God, I actually should be asking the question. And so I pointed to this group of people about body modifications.
9: Yep.
10: And these are all clinicians. And I went, okay, so have you thought about the fact that some of these people are getting tattoos for tribal reasons? I put up a photo of the New Zealand news anchor who's got the tamaki.
9: Yes.
10: And they're there going, oh, and you know that's done with wood, right? So they can't sterilize it. And you're just watching the this moment where people are going, oh, but we can tell them to make sure that the tattoo place is using fresh needles. Well, no, in traditional settings you can't. Or
9: and then you see that penny drop where it's like, is this cultural, you know, precisely, ethnic sort of discrimination? Yeah.
10: And then realizing that, oh, actually, that's borderline racism because we've made that assumption.
9: Yep.
10: And crossing the border, guys. But they're there going, oh, okay, these are some of the assumptions that people make.
9: Yeah.
10: And admittedly, like, these are all people who are not generally in those situations of having to have those conversations, but they've suddenly realized, okay, this is stuff I can talk to some of my colleagues who do.
9: Yeah. You're opening the door for that, I guess. On that point, stick with us on Well, Well, Well. My name's Jack. I'm in the studio with John Cock, speaking a little bit about the work that Liverwell does and I guess liver disease more broadly and the realities for people in healthcare settings. Stick with us. We have more coming up in just a moment.
11: You're getting Well, Well, Well with the team from Thorn Harbour Health.
9: This is Well, Well, Well. My name's Jack. I'm in the studio with John Cock from Liverwell. We were talking about, I guess, you know, doing that workforce development and
12: speaking to folk who might not be as maybe sensitive or realize that they probably could afford to be a bit more sensitive in, you know, healthcare settings, I guess on that point, how does the intersection of being a person, you know, potentially that uses, you know, is an intravenous drug user, and being part of the rainbow community, or I guess more broadly, sort of intersectional identities, how does that compound the stigma someone faces in healthcare settings?
9: Look, I think what you got to remember is that the way that our healthcare system works and the way that it's kind of put pressure on clinicians and everyone to work so much faster and so on is that approach is inherently pathologizing. So you've got clinicians who are already put into a mindset of, I've got 6 to 12 minutes with this individual, and so all I can see is the condition that they're presenting.
12: Point A to point B.
9: Yeah. And so that alone stops them from seeing these people as people.
12: Yeah.
9: So they're not seeing their patients as the whole person. They're seeing them as a condition. They're seeing them as whatever thing has caused their brain to twig and go, oh, this is what
12: I've seen
9: that
12: before.
9: With.
12: That's what the problem is. This is what the answer is.
9: Yeah.
12: Right.
9: And so they see people as the problem rather than as people.
12: Mm.
9: And it's all very well for us to have conversations about things like person-centered language. So we're not calling them drug users anymore. We're calling them people who use drugs.
12: Yep.
9: So all of those things, they have that benefit. But it's also about acknowledging that the system itself is creating an environment where you actually have to stop, take a breath, and remember that you've got a breathing person in front of you who's actually looking for a little bit of help, a little bit of compassion, and to actually be treated decently as a human being. And like, my dad was a GP for decades, and if there's one thing that he was really bad at, it was treating people like they were people. He was the kind of person who would turn around and just go, do this, you're doing this wrong, and
12: jump to conclusions as soon as possible.
9: And there's a lot of old school doctors who are still practicing, old school nurses who are still practicing, who are in a very similar kind of mindset. And we find it easier with newer nurses, newer doctors to be able to get them to consider these things. But we're also in a situation these days where politically you've got things like, just the other day, a major newspaper referred to ACON as a trans rights lobby.
12: Yeah.
9: You've got major political parties who are demonizing people who have got particular health conditions or who are from particular sexualities or migration status or so on. And so there is a lot of pressure on people to think certain ways and to behave certain ways. And so a lot of what we're doing in the workforce space is going, hey guys, let's actually be nice to people.
12: Take a step back and don't jump to conclusions so much. I think one part of that potentially could be because within all of that, you were speaking about the issues around the system, the healthcare system itself.
9: Yeah.
12: You know, like GPs, for example, you know, you are like 6 to 12 minutes. If it's under six, it's one Medicare item. If it's between six and 12, it's another. If it's over 13, the GP is looking at effectively making a loss.
9: Yeah.
12: You know, do you have conversations beyond like, this is what happens, this is how you should be treating people, these are some of the problems. Do you have conversations with decision makers, I guess, along the way being like, can you, because what we're talking about here is not enough money effectively in a system to incentivize care to be person-centered. Like that's one part of the problem here. Do you have conversations with folk who are in positions to kind of pull the levers and make changes on that front?
9: Absolutely. Like we're working with the PHUs and PHNs.
12: Yep. The primary healthcare networks.
9: Yep. So we're dealing with the public health units and public health networks across Victoria, where we've got government engagement and
12: not enough money effectively in a system to incentivize care to be person-centered. Like that's one part of the problem here. Do you have conversations with folk who are in positions to kind of pull the levers and make changes on that front?
10: Absolutely. Like, we're working with the PHUs and PHNs.
12: Yep. The primary healthcare networks.
10: Yep. So

0: So the work's being done, but a big part of that is that even with things being pushed in one direction from a systemic level, you've also got the side of the clinics being under pressure. They're needing to make money. As you said, if it goes past a certain length of time, they're effectively making a loss.
1: Yeah.
0: So unless we see things change at a much higher level than the states, we're going to have a situation where there's always going to be that pressure to pathologize people and to treat them as less.
1: Yeah. I feel like that's a hell of a tangent that we could go down and talk about for an entire hour, but I might just bring it back, I guess, to that sort of more person-centered care.
0: Of course.
1: I imagine a point that either of us are particularly, it's a new thought or, conversation to have. But, for the folk listening that maybe don't have as many, sexuality diverse, gender diverse people in their life, what does gender sensitive healthcare look like in practice for someone accessing liberal sexual health services?
0: Oh, that's actually a really tough one, because as we've seen with gender sensitive care and disability, there's a lot of the time, the more intersections someone is involved with, the harder it is for them to find appropriate care. Try and get gender sensitive care out in regional Victoria.
1: Getting it in Melbourne can be hard sometimes.
0: Exactly.
1: Yeah.
0: And so the more layers that you're putting on, the harder it is. So sometimes the conversations that I'm having with workforces is as simple as, guys, remember, okay, yes, stigma around viral hepatitis is real, but one of the things that may keep people from actually engaging with care for their viral hepatitis is the treatment they've had about other things. Maybe they've had racist treatment. Maybe they've had misgendering. Maybe they've had all of these other things happen, and it's led to them going, I'm not up for having that kind of stress, and so I'm just not going to engage.
1: I mean, it sounds to some extent you're kind of doing, part of it is bloodborne virus, STI, HIV 101, but it's also DEI, sexuality and gender and all of that within the workforce. Because, I mean, you were talking briefly about, healthcare practitioners that have been around for a while. Maybe you're a little bit more rusted on. You could potentially say a little bit more jaded, potentially. Mm-hmm. Statistically, they're probably a bit more jaded than the newer ones.
0: Yeah. And not surprisingly so.
1: Yeah. Yeah, exactly. Because they've been navigating this system for far longer than someone who's relatively new. But it's just like, you've got to get people in at that ground level of like, okay, what is all of this HIV, STI, BBV, transgender
0: what
1: diverse
0: acronyms
1: stuff,
0: can we use
1: all
0: today?
1: All of that, yep. Because GPs are probably a bit scared to screw it up.
0: Oh, look, they absolutely are. And one of the things when we're talking to GPs in particular about hepatitis C, so for those that didn't know, hepatitis C has been curable for quite some time.
1: Yes.
0: Back in 2015, 2016, direct-acting antivirals came into Australia, and it's basically 1 to 3 pills a day, depending on which one you're having, 8 to 12 weeks, and you're cured.
1: Yeah.
0: Whereas prior to that, it was either considered lifelong, incurable, or you had to take what was called interferon, which was kind of like chemo.
1: Yeah, right.
0: So it was awful, and you would injection a day for a year, and it was, god awful. So a lot of GPs we speak to still don't know that it's curable.
1: That Hep C is curable,
0: Yeah, because thing is, if they've never been presented with a situation where they've had to deal with it,
1: their
0: general practice, they're dealing with everything.
1: Yep.
0: They've never had to know. Also, even a lot of the ones that did know that it was curable didn't know that they can actually prescribe it, because for quite a long time, you had to be an S100 prescriber.
1: Yes.
0: So that's a specialist prescriber in order to do it. You had to do a special course, all of that. Whereas now, any GP can do it.
1: Right.
0: And there's this great decision-making flowchart that we print off that's from ASHM, the Australian Society for HIV and Hepatitis Medicine, where it's literally a 2-pager flowchart, and we show it to people and they go,
1: oh, cool. It's
0: that easy.
1: Yep.
0: It's like, a lot of the time they're a little bit embarrassed that

0: they didn't know that it was
1: but
0: easy.
1: But it's also the reality of GP. It's like, yeah, when you're taking anything that comes through the door, you can't be across everything exactly. that could possibly come through the door.
0: And that's the conversation I had with more than one GP, where it's just like, it's not a surprise that you didn't know with all of the stuff that you have to do in a day.
1: Yeah.
0: I'm just glad that you've taken the time to learn it now. And that's, I think, the really important bit, is that Hep C is curable. There's a great vaccine for Hep B.
1: Yep.
0: There's a treatment for Hep B. It's not that hard for us to look after people. The trick is keeping them engaged in care.
1: Yes.
0: Keep them coming back, and they're not going to do that if they have a negative experience.
1: Well, we're going to add fuel to the fire and talk about the challenges that folk in you know, regional Australia face. Stick with us here on Well Are Well for more.
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1: You are listening to Well, Well, Well. My name is Jack. I'm in the studio with John Cock from Liverwell. Regional Australia, there are more challenges, facing healthcare workers, facing people looking for healthcare. Why do regional communities like Bendigo face those challenges compared to metropolitan centres? You could answer that generally, but you could also answer that specifically around accessing viral hepatitis care.
0: Okay. So from a more general perspective, it's harder to keep services accessible when you don't have larger populations.
1: Yes.
0: And that's just economies of scale and the way that the system is set up.
1: John Cock from Liverwell, thank you very much for joining us and speaking about this on Well, Well, Well.
0: Absolutely fantastic to be here. Have a great day.
1: That's all for this episode of Well, Well, Well. If you missed part of the show or want to catch up on previous episodes, head to the Joy website, joy.org.au/well, or wherever you get your podcasts. And hey, we'd love to hear from you. Send us an email at wellwellwell@joy.org.au with any questions or suggestions for topics for us to discuss in future episodes. Thank you very much for listening. We'll catch you next time.
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0: and welcome to Lost in Science. We are in science again, once again lost, and boy, do we have something for you to wander around in, maybe explore these surroundings that are the universe of science. And I believe we have a special full episode with Lyndon. How are you, Lyndon?
1: I'm well, thanks, Chris. Yes. This week, we have got a very special guest. Well, I was lucky enough to sit down and have a chat with Dr. Mia Cobb. She is probably Australia's most well-known canine welfare researcher.
0: And she has the Australia's happiest dog, is that what you're saying?
1: Her dog is pretty happy, I'm sure. But she has spent a lot of time exploring what makes dogs happy. As she says in this chat that we're about to listen to, there's been so much research done around how dogs make us happy, how dogs help us in the world. But there's very, very little research that's done specifically on canine welfare, on canine happiness. And that is exactly the type of research that she does. She is supported by research fellowships from Australia and the US, and she explores in her research all sorts of things, from how guide dogs experience stress, how support animals, guardian dogs, racing dogs, as well as our beloved pets. The chat that I had with her, I think you're really going to like it, Chris, because she touches on not only her research, but also the value of having experience before you start a career as a researcher and how non-linear that can be. And she's got a lot of advice, not only for dog owners, but also for people thinking about starting or continuing a career in research. So that's what's coming up today.
0: Now, before we get onto that, though, for those in Melbourne, we are very pleased to announce that the Sci-Fi Science Comedy Debate is back in May. So this is where the host, Atlanta Colley of Parasites, Lost and Trick or Treatment, attempts to govern a group of Melbourne's funniest nerds and smartest comedians to fight it out debate-wise, in sort of rhetorical fashion, for your approval live on stage physically. It's going to be eye-opening, mind-blowing, and side-splitting, and no organ is safe. And we have some tickets to give out. The theme for this month is about Ozempic for all. This is about the next generation of Ozempic drugs, and what should we do? Should we give them to everybody, or should we, you know, dole them out? I don't know. Should we just go ahead and cut out the last of the red tape, become the curated chemical system masterpieces we're always meant to be? You can find some bold and beautiful science and comedians as they get delightfully pharmacological at the Howler Bar in Brunswick. There is Jordan Barr, Trixie Collins, Pedro Cure, Dr. Vyom Sharma, Jacinta Bowler, and Dr. Wade Kelly, a whole bunch of people. Wednesday, 13th of May, 7 p.m, doors open at 6:30 at Howler, Brunswick. And like I said, there are tickets available. You can go to www.scifight.com.au, or you can email lostinsci@gmail.com for your chance to get some free tickets to this show. So again, if you're in Melbourne, go along, or if you want some free tickets, hit us up and we will see what we can do.

0: Welcome back. You're listening to Lost in Science, and we have a very special guest with us today, Dr. Mia Cobb. Hello. How are you?
1: Hi, Lyndon. Very well, thank you.
0: That's excellent. Now, you are the Chaser Innovation Research Fellow, and you also hold the John McKenzie Research Fellowship at the University of Melbourne. Are you able to tell us a bit about how you got here, how you are able to be in a position where people are falling over themselves to give you research funding?
1: I think I'm really lucky that I study dogs, Lyndon, and that people find dogs a really interesting topic and can relate often to the things that I'm doing in terms of the dogs that they've experienced in their lives. So I think I send my empathy out to the grey slug scientists because I don't feel like they have such a sweet ride as I do in terms of engagement with my subject material.
0: And is that how you positioned yourself or moved towards dog welfare? You grew up loving dogs and that's how you got to where you were, or were you originally a slug person and then you moved into dogs?
1: Look, I loved all animals as a kid. My mum's got photos of me pointing at every animal we ever encountered. So my academic journey has not been clean or straight. It's very messy and at times felt very risky and uncertain, but it's worked out in the end. Mm-hmm. So I did an undergraduate science degree and I majored in zoology and psychology. So I did a double major. Was always really interested in animal behaviour. And at that time, there were kind of two pathways to that. One was through psychology and looking at animal behaviour, and that was more lab-based animal behaviour. And the other was through zoology and looking at wild animal behaviour. Companion animals weren't really on our radar in the late 90s. I think that's partly just because they were part of the furniture, like they were asleep on the couch and we forgot to science them. And also partly because the technology that we've had since then has really enabled us to get into people's homes and understand how dogs are living with them through online surveys, or even having them record things on their phones or set up GoPros or things like that. And that just wasn't available.
0: The combination of zoology and psychology, I'm curious about that. How did you find yourself there?
1: Yeah, so as a teenager, I knew I was really interested in animal behaviour, and I actually reached out to someone who was working in companion animal behaviour in Melbourne, who was a veterinary specialist, and said, look, I don't think I want to be a vet, but I'm interested in animal behaviour. What do you suggest? And he kind of said, look, these are the pathways that I'm aware of. And, you know, I found that was really helpful. I also went to an information session with Angus Martin, who at that time was the zoologist in the zoo at Melbourne Zoo, and sort of expressed the same thing. So I guess I was really curious and asking people that were already in the kind of roles that I thought I might like to do, how they got there. And what might be the pathways available. And they were very generous with their time in, you know, sharing their pathways and what could happen. So I definitely encourage anyone who's out there who's listening, who might be a teenager right now and thinking about future careers, to reach out to anyone that's doing that job. They're not going to mind. They may be busy and they may not be able to speak to you immediately, but they're probably going to be very happy to share their journey and tell you what they know about what exists right now in terms of getting into different STEM fields.
0: Most people love speaking about themselves and you never know where a conversation's going to lead. That's so fascinating. But so you spoke to somebody at the zoo. You were interested in animal welfare, and yet it wasn't zoo animals that you ended up exploring.
1: Yeah, so I guess after learning about animal behaviour through psychology and through zoology, I then did a very first generation Australian thing, which was leave that all behind and go backpacking for a year. So I went travelling through Europe and India and Nepal for a year and came back with a big credit card debt and needed a job. And so the first job I got was actually working in the RSPCA shelter in Melbourne as an animal attendant, not using my science degree at all, much to my father's disgust.
0: Did you use your psychology though?
1: Well, I mean, I still think I applied everything that I learned, but it certainly wasn't a prerequisite for the job. But while I was there, I worked there full time for 3.5 years. And I saw all the different ways that our relationship with animals can break down. So I worked in the admissions area where all the stray dogs came in, all the cruelty cases came in, all the dogs that were being surrendered by owners who couldn't keep them anymore came in, and was also where we did all the euthanasia. So it made that crunchy side of the reality of animal welfare and problems with animals in our society very frontline. We also had all the injured and rescued wildlife came through that area as well. So that put a real fire in my belly for animal welfare and advocating for animals. And, I really credit that experience of working there and the amazing people that work in those settings, because it can really be a hotspot for compassion fatigue. It's hard to work there for a long period of time. You often find people either kind of turn off their empathy or they just drown in it. So you can get very disillusioned and very frustrated with people because you're seeing a lot of the bad things over and over. And maybe particularly at that time where we just worked in one area, you weren't seeing the happy adoption stories at the other side to kind of counterbalance the work that you were in every day. So yeah, that was really good. And then from there I went to work on as the training kennel and vet clinic manager at Guide Dogs Victoria. So very different kennel environment, but still some challenges, I guess, working with dogs living in confinement. And that led to some questions about how could we better help our young dogs that were coming back from their puppy raising period in people's homes for a year transition into living in kennels for their training period, which goes for about 5 months. And we couldn't, I went back to the science, like into the literature to see what can I learn about enrichment and what could we learn. And there were different elements of enrichment that had been tested with dogs in kennels. So like does giving them lavender essence help them calm down? Does playing music help them?
0: But so it's about calming them rather than engaging them mentally. Well, that's what I take enrichment to be.
1: I guess a little bit of things to do. So how can we keep you active and engaged when you're not out training? And then part of it's also you've just had a massive change in your social and physical environment. How can we help soften that transition for you? And so part of it, I mean, guide dogs do a great job. Their dogs are housed socially anyway, so they're always in pairs and they play in groups during the day. So that's a massive benefit compared to, say, a shelter environment or other working dog environments where they tend to be socially isolated because of health or biosecurity reasons. But there were still things. We could see some dogs were getting stressed and effectively that impacted their ability to pass into the training program as well. So there was a lot of interest both from an efficiency of the program point of view but also really caring about the lives of the dogs point of view. How can we help them do better? And we couldn't find the answers, and I was really lucky at the time that CEO at the organisation was really supportive of me starting a part-time PhD while I worked there to kind of find those answers. And so that started my PhD journey, which I made a lifestyle choice for the best part of a decade because I had a couple of kids along the way as well as doing it part-time.
0: Just multitasking me.
1: Well, the more I'm in this gig though, Linda, the more I learn, you know, very few people actually have a linear straight career trajectory. And I think for a long time I felt like I needed to make excuses for the fact that mine was pretty messy, but it turns out it's actually really common and there's lots of different ways to succeed in research and science, and it doesn't have to look like the stellar A grade student straight line. So I think that's really important for people to hear. It certainly makes me feel better now that I realise, oh, lots of people have had this kind of not straightforward journey.
0: Well, and a journey that has informed your practice. I mean, if you hadn't done those, if you hadn't come back from overseas with that credit card debt and taken those jobs.
1: Oh, who knows where I'd be
0: exactly.
1: Now. Yeah, exactly. No, it's that's what I mean. Like it all looks logical when you look backwards, but at the time it wasn't always so clear. And certainly doing the PhD part-time is not for the faint of heart. It's a real exercise in persistence. Mm-hmm. And there are many times that I could have turned away from it and people said, oh, just stop it. But I also had people, really helpful mentors, the consultant vet at the time, who was a professor at the vet school here at the University of Melbourne, said to me, there's nothing more useless than an unfinished PhD. And that haunted me.
0: Haunted you every weekend for 7 years, I assume.
1: Yeah, so my PhD was interdisciplinary. So taking some of what I learned in psychology, I realised that, I guess, the way we think about dogs is also really important to the lives that they lead because we're in control of so much of their lives. So understanding people's attitudes and perceptions about dogs is really informative if we want to change how we behave and care for them. So my research looked at how people think about the welfare of dogs, what they think is important to dogs living in kennels, and then also looking at the dog side of that equation. So what was their behaviour showing us about how they felt about being there, and what was their physiology showing us as well? Because we know sometimes we get different stories based on whether we're looking at their behaviour or their physiology. So it's really important in animal welfare science that we get as many of those indicators as we can to inform how we think they're doing in terms of their welfare.

0: Welcome back to Lost in Science. We're chatting with Dr. Mia Cobb, who is a canine welfare specialist based at the University of Melbourne. So looking at the dog behaviour could tell you one thing. This dog looks stressed, this dog looks anxious. But then the physiological markers in terms of their, what, cortisol in their blood or their...
1: Yeah, we looked at salivary cortisol, neutrophil lymphocyte ratios in their blood.
0: What?
1: So I guess cortisol can be used as a marker of stress. And I say that carefully because it's actually really crap as a marker of stress in dogs. There's so many things that can influence it. People would like to use it like a pH test for stress and welfare, but it really can't be used in that way. And we need to sort of move beyond using it that way canine science.
0: Would that be fair to say in a lot of animal science?
1: Yeah, I think the issue with cortisol is that it elevates when animals are stressed, but then it gets to a certain point where it kind of tanks out. Mm. And the way we interpret that drop can have real consequences for animals. So, you know, if we're looking at, let's say, a therapy dog in a setting and we're saying, oh, look, it gets stressed over the first couple of weeks and then it drops down. Do we interpret that as, oh, now the dog's feeling calm again and everything's okay? Or do we interpret as that dog got so stressed that its stress system's basically taxed out and have stopped producing cortisol now? And we can't tell. So that's where we need to look at either other biomarkers as well. And so in my project, I also looked at salivary immunoglobulin A, which tends to decrease in stress, and also looking at the white blood cell count. So comparing the number of neutrophil blood cells and the number of leukocytes, and that also decreases when animals are stressed. And so between those three different measures, sometimes I got different stories. Welfare's a really messy place to work.
0: Interesting.
1: And I think what it really highlighted is we need better biomarkers in canine welfare science. And so that's part of the work I'm hoping to tackle this year, is sort of step right back and be like, hey, rather than just modifying things we've used in people or in laboratory rodents or in wildlife, if we were thinking about this now in 2026, how would we go about identifying what we'd like to measure that might give us insights into how dogs are living their lives?
0: Let's get to 2026 then. So, you know, you've had this journey, which looking back on it makes perfect sense, but at the time I'm sure it felt a little bit adrift at points. But I'm curious to hear about what you're doing now. You know, we've talked about dogs as companion animals. We've talked about dogs as working animals. Everybody who has a pet dog at home might be thinking, oh, how does this, can you tell me, Dr. Mia, how do I know if my dog is stressed or not? But then there's also racing dogs and all sorts of things. Tell me, what project is at the top of your list right now? I'm sure you've got a long list. What's at the top?
1: I've got some amazing masters and honours students this year that are looking at vehicle confinement for working dogs. So a lot of working dogs, when we think about our government agencies, so we're talking about those dogs that might help apprehend baddies or dogs that do detection at the airport, all those sort of different government divisions of our federal police, state police, biosecurity, customs, border force, all those dogs generally spend quite a bit of their time in vehicles. Mm. And even guide and assistance dogs and racing greyhounds, they're often held in vehicles as well when they're being transported or as part of their training or as part of their operational life. So there was a German study that showed some police dogs spend 60% of their life in vehicles. Oh. And we haven't really looked at what that means for dogs in terms of are they coping okay, and particularly in Australia in a warming climate, understanding what are the thermal risks to dogs of being housed in vehicles and how do we overcome that, because we know, unfortunately, not just in Australia but globally, a lot of working dogs die each year because the thermal control systems aren't adequate in the vehicles that they're in. Mm-hmm. And so either they get forgotten about on a hot day, or the air conditioning system that's supposed to be working fails and we just don't have adequate protection in place. So I've got some terrific three students this year that are looking at what are the thermal conditions that dogs encounter in these vehicles, as well as the sound conditions, because obviously dogs have got more sensitive hearing than us, and no one's really looked at the impact of sound. They've looked at it in planes, but not really in vehicles. So we want to really understand, is there a risk? What might that look like? And then what are the different sort of mitigation strategies we can put in place to make it safer for dogs? Mm. And that might be understanding, if you park in the shade instead of in the sun, what difference does that make to the inside temperature of a van? And so that's some of the things the students have been doing without dogs, but kind of looking at a worst case scenario on a stinking hot day. Mm-hmm. if you've got a van that's closed, or you've got one with the doors open, or you've got one with a fan, or you've got one in the shade, what difference do those strategies actually make on the interior conditions for the van?
0: Thinking about different dogs that I know, some vomit every time you put them in a car, some fall asleep every time you put them in a car. Just like studying humans, how would the students or would your project go about using that range of information once you add dogs into the equation?
1: We're certainly doing some videoing of behaviour as well. So one of the students is piloting an ethogram, which is like a menu of behaviours for animals, to be able to score how the dogs react. And particularly the training dogs that we're looking at go into a 5-month training program. And so we'll probably see changes from the first week in training, where they go out in a group of 4 dogs in a van and then get taken out one at a time to go train with their trainer. And the others generally just rest while that's happening. So I expect in the first week we might see a bit of barking. We might see a little bit of this is new, what's going on. And probably by week 6, that will have settled and they'll understand the routine and we'll be able to look more closely for indicators of like thermal comfort and discomfort rather than just settling in. But we're certainly going to be cataloguing all of that and taking note of what part of the training program they're in.
0: And what about companion dogs?
1: Yeah, so I'm really excited, and later on this year I'm going to be launching what I'm calling the Happy Dog Science Project.
0: Oh, and yes, that's, please. More happy science. That sounds great.
1: So I guess there's a couple of reasons for this. One is that a lot of our work on dogs over the last 25 years, and canine science is a really young field of science. As I said, it's like because the dogs were asleep on the couch, we kind of forgot to science them. But it's evolved, but we're kind of behind in a lot of the basic things. So I guess there's been evolutionary science looking at dogs and how they came to live with us. There's been cognition science, how do they think differently or similarly to people? And there's been a lot of research understanding how dogs help us. So how do they improve our physical activity? Or how do they help us learn if we have a dog in the classroom? Those kind of things. But what we haven't really looked at all is what do dogs need to live their best life? And in this friendship that we have with dogs, kind of turning that scientific focus back onto how can we help them live good lives with us? And so that's what my research fellowships are all about, is understanding that, and also understanding, I guess, 4 industries that do rely on dogs. So these important working dogs in our lives that do jobs that we can't do, like sniff drugs out at the airport or explosives. I don't know about your nose, but I'm no good at that.
0: Nope.
1: And so far, no machinery can replicate what dogs are able to do. How can we make sure that those industries are proving to the public that they're taking good care of their dogs? Mm-hmm. And so that's what a lot of my work is focused on as well. For these kind of things like dogs in vehicles, what kind of information do we need to provide to the public so that they trust that these dogs are being well cared for and are therefore happy to keep supporting the use of dogs in this way? Because we can look around to some industries like greyhound racing, where there's been a lot of concerns and questions about the welfare of the dogs, that's actually resulted in, you know, that industry sort of shutting down around the world. So
0: because they weren't able to prove it, because there weren't the metrics, or when there were the metrics, it turned out that those organisations and those industries weren't meeting those standards.
1: Yeah, I think there's just been a lack of real good visibility about the kind of lives that dogs live, and then where things were, I guess, presented as transparency, they weren't the right kind of things to reassure the public that dogs were being well looked after. But coming back to the happy dog science.
0: Yes, happy dogs.
1: Yeah, this is going to be a great opportunity for everyone to participate. So it's going to be participatory science or citizen science, and an opportunity for people to share what they think makes their dog happy. Mm-hmm. So we can build a bit of a map of what dog happiness looks like from our perspective. And then we can build a bigger evidence base from the dog's perspective too about what do they really like. Because we're in charge of so much of their lives. You know, you think about the average dog at home, they don't even get to step outside unless we open the door. Everything they get to eat or drink is, you know, at our discretion. And particularly when it comes to things like social interactions and going out exploring the world, they're really at our mercy of what we decide is important. So I think it's really important we understand people's perspectives, but also then check in with the dogs. Is this what you actually want? And it's something that's been overlooked because that focus in funding has been how can dogs help us? This is a really rare opportunity where these fellowships are letting me turn that focus back onto dogs and better understand their side of things.
0: You must get a lot of emails from people asking about their dog.
1: I do get some. I do think they're probably better off chatting to their local vet who has a better understanding of their individual dog, because it's really hard for me when I just get a paragraph to be able to answer in any meaningful way. So I think often people's local vets who they've built a relationship with and have got to know their dog over time are probably their best first point of call.
0: It's good advice. Now, before I let you go, I do want to come back to the namesake of one of the fellowships that you hold, the Chaser Innovation Research Fellow, that comes from the Chaser Initiative. Can you tell us a little bit about Chaser?
1: Yeah, so Chaser was this amazing border collie. She grew up in Spartanburg in America, and she was raised by a retired psychology professor who had really good understanding of child psychology and language acquisition in people. And he was really curious to learn whether Chaser could discriminate between words. And so he taught her, just using play, to discriminate between different toys. So that means know the difference between, you know, which toy was blue ball and which toy was purple flyer, which might have been a frisbee. And what Chaser was able to demonstrate was that she could discriminate or tell the difference between over 1,000 different toys in her lifetime. And this was done with blinded studies, so there was no chance that Professor Pilley was cueing her as to what was the right thing. She was able to infer, so if she knew the name of two toys and then you put a new third toy and asked her to find the name of the new toy, she could work out, well, it's not that or that, so it must be that. And she was also able to demonstrate an understanding of syntax. So if you said, take the blue ball to purple frisbee, she was able to do that rather than the other way around. So that was the first time that a dog had been able to demonstrate such incredible understanding of words and also those other sort of language things. And when we think about dogs, their world's very different to us. They live in a very olfactory, smell-based world. And so for her to kind of adapt this alien language with such enthusiasm, she absolutely adored playing these games with Professor Pilley. Professor Pilley and Chaser have passed away in the last 10 years. Mm-hmm. And it was really important to Professor Pilley in the last few weeks of his life that dog welfare got more scientific attention. And so part of the legacy that Chaser and John Pilley have left is their family are supporting different initiatives to help, I guess, recognise the importance of play, but also improve the scientific attention on canine welfare. And that's why they've funded my research fellowship. And I'm incredibly grateful for that opportunity because it is just so unique.
0: It must feel like a big responsibility.
1: Huge, huge. It's very motivating. I don't find it intimidating. I find it really supporting. And they are the most beautiful family and people and individuals to have cheering me on.
0: Dr. Mia Cobb is the Chaser Innovation Research Fellow and the John McKenzie Research Fellow at the University of Melbourne. And you can find more information about the Happy Dog Science Project. Where can people go, Mia?
1: Happy Dog Science Project will have a website coming soon. Probably the best thing to do is keep an eye on my profile on LinkedIn or the University of Melbourne Science Media.
0: Thanks so much, Mia.
1: It's an absolute pleasure, Lyndon. Please give your dog an ear scratch from me.

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0: 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And we're here every Friday evening from 7 to 7:30.
1: 各位听众，晚上好。 这里是 RXX98.3FM 堪培拉社区广播电台， 欢迎收听我们的普通话节目。 这个节目每周五晚上7点准点播出。
0: And the program tonight is presented by Angie from the Chinese community. We've got Nancy from Woden Community Services and myself, Mandy, from the Association for Learning Mandarin in Australia.
1: 今晚的节目由来自中文社区的Angie, 来自 Woden 社区中心志愿者Nancy 和来自澳大利亚普通话语言协会的Mandy 提供主持。
0: And we gratefully acknowledge the support of 2XX for this program and also funding through the Community Broadcasting Foundation.
1: 我们非常感谢社区广播基金会通过提供资金对2XX广播电台的大力支持。
0: And the aim of this radio program is to promote the use and learning of Mandarin in the ACT area and to inform the community, especially the Chinese-speaking community, about local events and other information they might be interested in.
1: 该广播电台的中文普通话节目目的是在首都地区促进普通话的使用和学习。
0: And as usual tonight, we'll start with a story. And tonight's story is
2: 鹬蚌上江渔翁得利。
0: Oh, that's right. It's got two parts. 一般的一个成语就是四个字, but this one's got 八个字. So let me see. So we've got 鹬蚌上江渔翁得利. And 鹬翁 is a fisherman, right?
2: 渔翁得利.
0: So let's have a look. So it's fairly easy language. So let's just have a look at a few words. So we've got 鹬 to start. Well, that's perhaps not. It's a 鸟, isn't it? It's a bird. 鹬. And in English, it would be a sandpiper or a snipe, which I don't know. But they've got long, we'll hear they have very long beaks.
2: 非常长的嘴巴.
0: Because in Chinese English, we have a special word for birds, beak. But you have just say the 嘴巴.
2: 嘴巴.
0: 一个mouse. And then the other, well, there's two other people, there's two other things. There's the 蚌, which is a clam, a shellfish. So that's got a 壳.
2: 对, 非常硬的壳,
0: so a very strong shell. And then there's the fisherman.
2: 渔翁.
0: 渔翁. So we've got 鹬, meaning the snipe, and 鱼, 鱼,
2: 是,
0: fish.
2: 对, 吃的鱼.
0: And then if you want to, it isn't raining, but if it was raining, it would be 下雨.
2: 对, 下雨, 三声.
0: Let's see if there's any other words. I don't think there's many words. Oh, there's the word to peck.
2: Draw
0: to peck a bird, peck. And zheng, well, I think we know zheng da. Zheng is to have a fight. And zheng dou.
2: 对, 争斗的意思.
0: Is this thing. Okay, and reading it tonight, we're going to have Jacob. So let me just put some background music on first, and then we'll have Jacob reading the story.

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0: 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In the first time, it's
1: 渔夫
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1: 渔翁，
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1: 年龄有点大。
0: Okay, right. Well, just to remind you that you're listening to the Mandarin Language Program, and we're on 2XX 98.3 FM, the radio station that's still here after 50 years.
1: 各位听众，您现在收听的是 2XX98.3 FM 社区广播电台的普通话节目。很幸运的是50年后我们仍然、我们的节目仍然在。
0: 最老的 community radio station in Canberra。
1: 哦，这是堪培拉地区最老的社区广播节目。
0: Now, normally we play a song here, and we are going to play a song, but this is a special song because this is a songwritten and recorded by a local singer, 一个堪培拉的住在堪培拉的人。And her name is Kim Young.
1: Kim Young, 这个名字听起来有点像韩国或者是朝鲜的名字。
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1: Yang听起来是一个中国的姓。
0: Yes, yeah. And 他有也他有中文的名字，但是他这个是，因为我不知道，可能他年轻来着，从台湾来着。So she's a singer-songwriter, and then this is one song. She's got a new album, well, her first album, in fact, which has been released yesterday, so very new. And this is a song from that album, but it's the only one which is all in Mandarin.
1: 这个专辑是昨天才发布的，今天要播放的歌曲是他的专辑里面的一首歌。
0: And she wrote it together with, I have another song with these two Canadian artists called Tennyson King. I think he's 香港来的。UN 来的，现在他住在加拿大。So they wrote the song together, and I think they're both thinking about, they both moved to English-speaking countries from Chinese-speaking countries.
1: 这首歌曲的作者是由两个人共同创作的，这两个人都有就是从一个中文的背景，然后到一个英语国家移民，这样一种经历。
0: So let's listen to the song, and then we can listen to the words, and then maybe we'll come back and tell you she's going to be launching the album, the home album, later on Saturday. So not tomorrow, but next week Saturday at the Street Theatre. So anyway, let's listen to the song first, and then we can talk about it later. And it's called, in English it's called Different and I Like It. So we'll just listen to, I don't know what it is in Mandarin, will you?

0: 所以以前我听说我听这个歌 ，and 我 I didn't understand very much, but now I understand it. 我不是一样，但是我很喜欢。
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0: Yeah, I think she.Well, anyway, 星期一他来这，我跟他有一个 interview in English on a different program that I have called Canberra Multicultural Voices. So I'll be talking to her about that song and also the other songs on her album. I think she may use a little bit of Chinese on some of the songs, but this is the only one that's all in Chinese. That's why she sent it to me for this program.
1: 下周一 Mandy 将和他和这个歌曲的创作者以及演唱者有一个对谈，在下周一中午11点到1点之间有一个中文节目一个专访，相当于来采访他关于这首歌的一些情况。
0: That's interview, isn't it? Yeah. So it's called Canberra Multicultural Voices. So that's multicultural is 多元文化。多元文化。Voices 声音
1: 多元文化之声。
0: So that's every just half an hour program on a Monday lunchtime.
1: 只有半个小时。
0: 半个小时。So 12点到十二点半。
1: 十二点到十二点半。Okay.
0: And the album is called Turn on the Lights. That's the full title. And as I said, it'll be launched on Saturday, 16th of May at the Street Theatre.And the tickets are on sale now if anyone's interested. But anyway, listen in on Monday. And you can find all about Kim Young. 我不知道他几岁他来 Canberra, 但是他就在这可能他上学校在这。But I know that she's just come back. She's been, I think, overseas for a few years. And she's just come back and recorded this album, I think, mainly in Melbourne.
1: 他之前大部分时间是在墨尔本生活，是吗
0: ？No. Well, I think they recorded it in Melbourne.
1: 就这个。
0: 我想他三年可能在北京，我不知道。
1: 他曾经在北京住过。
0: So that's interesting. So it's a little bit different to our usual song. So we'll play that sometimes.
1: 很好听的，很好听。
0: Now let's a few more announcements. We're still looking for people who are fluent in Mandarin who would like to volunteer to meet someone who wants to learn Mandarin or to practice their Mandarin, rather. And if you're interested in that, you can email me, canberraalma@gmail.com, and I'll give you all the information.
1: 我们仍然在寻找对华语教学比较感兴趣的人士。如果您能说一口流利的普通话，而且如果您想结交更多的当地人脉和朋友，分享您对中国语言和文化的了解，或者是帮着其他想学中文的人朋友学习中文的话，那么欢迎您加入我们。您可以在 learningmandarincanberra.org 上面寻找相关的信息，或者您可以发邮件给 canberraalma@gmail.com 发邮件联系。
0: That's right. So Canberra and then ALMA. So two A's together. Canberra Alma.
1: Canberra ALMA at gmail.com.
0: Another thing is not tomorrow, but just advance warning that next Saturday is the ACT Community Language Schools Open Day. Now, 你知道在 ACT 有几个
1: 中文学校
0: yeah,
1: 中文社区学校
0: 你知道吗
1: 好像是五个对吗
0: 五个、一个是在 Queanbeyan 但是 so we say five altogether、
1: 一共有五个
0: so some of them will be performing it's going to be at Dixon College next Saturday it's only a couple of hours 11 until 1 but some of the kids will be performing and there will be singing poetry storytelling plus the schools will have stalls maybe showing you some of their textbooks and things like that. So kind of interesting. So many different languages. I think there are about 35不一样的语言、for the community language schools, Sai Canberra.
1: 下个周六的在 Dixon College Hall 有一个 ACT 地区社区语言学校的开放日，到时候会有35种语言的社区学校来参加，到时候会有这些学校的学生和老师表演，还有分享他们的教学经验。
0: And if anyone, and afterwards there'll be a teachers' round table. I don't know whether that's open to everybody, but if you're interested, they're talking about professional development opportunities. So, professional development, 怎么说？发展
1: professional,
0: 专家发展。But anyway,
1: 是
0: 老师的教课的，
1: 专业职业发展
0: 啊，
1: 对
0: 职
1: 业
0: 发
1: 展，
0: They don't call it teacher. They don't call it training anymore. They call it professional development. Sounds better. So that's next Saturday. So we'll remind you about that next week. And then finally, we're coming up to the end of the program. So just wishing everybody a very happy Mother's Day on Sunday, 星期天。
1: 啊，这个两天以后是母亲节，然后提前祝愿大家母亲节快乐。
0: And we've got a mother and a son here in the studio. We've got Angie and Jacob, so Junie. So well, let's hope Jacob is going to do the right thing on Sunday. Make a fuss of his mum. He's nodding. Anyway, thank you very much for listening to Canberra Mandarin program. Have a lovely weekend. It's going to warm up a bit, I think. 天气
1: 有稍微暖和了一点。
0: Yeah, 因为今天昨天很冷，
1: 昨天只有10度，风很大。
0: Yeah, 风很大，很冷，很冷。So 冬天已经来了。
1: 已经来了。
0: So thanks very much for listening to the program. We'll leave you with a couple of songs, and we'll be here same time, same place next week.
1: 今天的节目就为大家播报到这里，感谢大家的陪伴。我们下周五晚上7点再会。
0: In fact, I might put back Kim Young's song on so we can listen to the words again, and then we'll go to one of our kids' songs afterwards.
1: 这首歌的名字叫 Different, and I like it. 我们不一样，但是我喜欢。

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1: 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I'm your host, DJ Christian, and tonight we're bringing you a fresh mix of new Latin music, blended with a few salsa and bachata remixes to keep things in.

That opening run right there, we had Donde Fue Feliz by Sech, Ponte Sensato from Sensato, plus Reggaeton from Joey Randy and Kevo. That's a new sound mixed with a bit of salsa flavor. Now we're leaning more into the tropical side, salsa and merengue coming up.

You just heard classics like El Preso and newer merengue vibes like After Party and Sasa, a perfect mix of old and new hits. Now we switch it up again, bringing in bachata, merengue and dembow energy. Seguimos.

That was a global mix right there. Bachata from Johnny Sky, Dembo from Farina and El Alfa, and even that World Cup 5 with Echo from Daddy Yankee and Shenseea. Now we'll keep things moving with more merengue and bachata.

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0: I'm Andrew Kuduri from the Australian Music Radio Airplay Project, better known as AMRAP. 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
2: Please. All right, let's go. The first track we've got for you is Bullshit Baby by Alexia.
1: We did a song together with Alexia a lifetime ago called Cold, which I hear played in 7-Eleven every once in a while for some reason. I have no idea why. And while we were doing that, Lex let us know I'd actually been her mentor in the program run by The Push during the lockdown era. The Push had asked how many advice sessions I wanted to do, and I said, give me all you can, please. And it turned out one of the people I spoke to was Lex. And I'd given her the advice of the pop world running on the value of people who can just write a million songs and just let the good ones filter up to the top. I can't claim any of her success at all because she did all the work, but I'm very proud to see her absolutely killing it.
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0: That was Bullshit Baby by Alexia. 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
1: Our next pick is a song we found literally by looking on the AMRAP site, and it came out so recently. It's called Infected by Ex-Citizen.
0: This one caught my attention like straight away. It reminds me a little bit of like Kraftwerk, maybe a little bit New Order-y. Like, I don't know how to explain it, but from the first note, you can just hear there's like a very specific sense of humor and this like sense of play, like from the opening note. And the joy is truly unexplainable. Like, there's a post on Ex-Citizen's Instagram describing the song as a Dadaist techno-pop anthem, and that alone is enough to sign me up for whatever new world is being created here. I'm obsessed with it. Let's go.

0: That was X-Citizen's new track, Infected. 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
1: This next one is from a band we've loved for a very long time. This is Hand by Wax.
0: Okay, I've personally been a huge fan of Wax since like 2016. I remember hearing Same Same play on the radio while I was driving up to the Sunshine Coast to play this like weird festival where they filled a parking lot with sand to make it feel like the beach. Yep.
1: Bizarre.
0: Anyway, I'm very blessed now to be playing guitar for Wax Live. We'd played a bunch of shows with them as Cry Club, and I think Maz saw me as a great option there, and I've been having a great time. Mm. And this song, Hands, is just absolute rocket fuel to a crowd. It's absolutely wild. Hope you like it.
2: This next song contains some strong language.

0: That was Hands from the new album by Wax. This is Heather and Jono from Crack Love, and you're listening to Australian Music is Bloody Great.
1: Up next is another track we found while exploring the AMRAP website, Assailant by Detesta.
0: I think our own sound as a band has gotten heavier with each album, and I think we've definitely started to just embrace how much metal we listen to. Like, we've always listened to a lot of it, but now it's filtering into our music. I think it's in turn impacting what we're looking for when we're looking for music too. So on AMRAP, you can just like select by genre or identifier or location. And this band, Detesta, like, the guitars are this like wall of sound. Maddie's vocals hit like a truck. There's so much venom. It's so cathartic. I'm just like, I love it. It's such a cool discovery. I can't believe they're like in the same city as us. It's going to be so easy to see them live. And I'm so, so, so hyped to see them when I eventually get to. This is Assailant by Detesta.
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0: You just heard Assailant by Detesta. We are Crank Club. Stoked to be your host this week for Australian Music is Bloody Great.
1: Our last pick is an all-round undeniable banger. This is Molkop with an AK by Inaugural.
0: Okay, so this is another slightly nepo pick from our end. I actually work with Inaugural as their producer, but this song has also been a long favorite of Heather's.
1: Yeah.
0: Since Inaugural supported us in Sydney last year. Definitely one of those songs where, damn, that chorus was just so immediate and the challenge is just making that moment pop as much as possible. I remember while we were making it, I changed the bass line in the chorus and Phil from the band spent the rest of the session quietly stewing. And then the next day he was like, I spent all night thinking about how I wanted to say that I like the original bass line in the chorus. And I was like, let's just do something in the middle between the two ideas. And it was so much better. So this is the story of if you're in a good creative relationship, compromise is always better. Mm. And so this is a song born of that experience. So this is Molkop with an AK.
2: This next song contains some strong language.

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0: 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And if you're an Australian musician, get your music on there. I cannot tell you how many artists that I tried to look up to find like songs on AMRAP, and I know you guys have more recent songs, but they weren't on AMRAP, so they're not on this list. Get your music on there, please. And we're gonna go out with our latest single from our new album High Voltage Anxiety. This song is called Monster of the Week.

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Andrew Lampkin with you here for the next hour, and coming up, the usual mix of new, old, relevant and fun as you've come to find us doing here each week. 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

someone's onto you, use the lift. Press all the buttons, then get out and use a busy exit. If you do the surveillance and suss out the traps, it gets handed to you on a piece of cake.

Things are different now. 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He was picking up pigeons and satellite dishes from the walkway. Next thing I know, he's got it locked and loaded and he's strolling around. Pop a cap in your ass, that's what he said to me. He walks into the room now, they all pay attention. Must feel good with his chops and his shucks. No longer just another kid from the blocks. No longer just another kid from the blocks. Must feel good with his chops and his shucks. No longer just another kid from the blocks. No longer just another kid from the blocks.

boy me and Mikey has will be 11 months in January. He's got his dad's eyes. I haven't seen Mikey for weeks. I don't really listen when people say the things they say about him.

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Aloha, aloha, aloha. Come right on in. As always, your table is ready for you right over here, nestled up against the bandstand with total access to the dance floor as well, because once again, you have found yourself in this audio venue that's known as the Tiki Lounge Remix. We are the home of creative Sonic Exotica, and I'm your host and DJ here in the lounge. My name is Seth Jordan. The bar, the kitchen is all open for business. Place your orders. And in the first hour of this edition of the program, where I bring you the very best in global world music sounds, digital beats, contemporary jazz, and a bit of dub and reggae as well, we've got a Moroccan-Cameroonian collaboration, some classic Hawaiian kitsch music, a bit of Latin-Israeli sounds, plus a new album from a wonderful London-based Trinidadian poet-musician, some Spanish reggae, and three very creative New Zealand, UK dub producers combine forces to great effect. So I hope you can stick around and enjoy the sounds in the first hour of the Tiki Lounge Remix. And to kick things off, we're going to head to Morocco and the Casbah Rockers, which is a project of the great producer, Mr. Pat Jabbar, who's a Swiss German who spent a lot of time in Morocco over the last number of years. He's got the Casbah Rockers, and they've combined up on this track with Mr. Amin Wayne from Cameroon in Central West Africa. And this is a fine new EP from them called Uwana Fumban. So have a listen to Casbah Rockers from Morocco and Amin Wayne from Cameroon right here in the

And that's another track from Pat Jabbar and the Casbah Rockers there from that new EP, Auna Fumban. That's a track called Fumban, F-O-U-M-B-A-N, and that is the coffee mix of that particular track. Casbah Rockers, and once again, Casbah is with a K at the beginning of it there. Pat Jabbar, as I said before, was born in Germany, raised in Switzerland. I think he's got some Russian thrown in there as well, and he discovered Arabic music when he was living in Israel, and he formed groups like the Casbah Rockers, started up his own label called Baraka El Farnachi, and he's been going for several decades now. Good stuff from the Casbah Rockers, Pat Jabbar. Well, I'm just going to play you this next track, and then I'll tell you a little bit about it. It's unusual, it's kitsch, see what you think, right here in the Tiki Lounge Remix.

And that's the unusual voice of Miss Ethel Azama, A-Z-A-M-A. She was a seasoned jazz and cabaret singer who was spotted performing back in the 1960s in her native Hawaii by the exotica maestro Martin Denny. You might know that name. He kind of popularized what we've come to know as exotica music back in those 50s, 60s, and 70s times. She recorded her debut album, Exotic Dreams, back then, with a nod to Denny himself, as well as an eclectic song selection that placed her stage center in the easy-listening bachelor pad waiting room, it says here. She started her professional career way back in 1955 as an MC at the Oasis nightclub in Honolulu, Hawaii. The club served as a venue for musical reviews from Japan quite often, and in 1956 she began working as a standard singer in U.S. military clubs on the island of Oahu, such as the Cannon Club on Diamond Head. Ethel Azama went on to a long career of performing and acting as well. She died back in 1984, and that album of hers, Exotic Dreams, has just been given a re-release now on the Nexotica label. That's N-E-X-O-T-I-C-A, Nexotica, which bills itself as promoting incredibly strange space-age bachelor pad music. Okay? And it's kind of a joy to have this old, rather kitsch sounds from Hawaii from that period. Let's hear another track from this album. This has a long Hawaiian name. I will not attempt to pronounce it. But once again, this is Miss Ethel Azama from Hawaii, from the album Exotic Dreams on the Nexotica label, right here in the

And that's a track called Magic Plant, the Bat Oven remix of it. And that is by Tel Aviv, Israel-based group La Chuma. That's C-H-O-O-M-A, La Chuma. They're a six-piece group out of Tel Aviv, and they draw on a wide variety of influences, everything from Moroccan Gnawa music to Colombian cumbia, Jamaican dub and roots, and even some cosmic jazz as well. They're led by bassist producer Mr. Alon Kameli. That's La Chuma. And Bat Oven, who remixed that there, is an alias of electronic artist, composer, and producer Jeremy Gottlieb, works as Bat Oven on that track from the Magic Plant EP on the Batov label, B-A-T-O-V. La Chuma have a brand new album out too. It's called Local Spirits, also on Batov label. And here's a track from that new album. It's the only one that's been released so far. We'll follow up when more come our way. This one's called Gamal Gadal. From Tel Aviv in Israel, this is La Chuma from the album Local Spirits here in the lounge.

your bird and I, above an ocean of tigers. You to your cage, by increments, by measures.

If I did or did not, I may show you a wider geography. 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Maybe I have etheric sight.

of surprise, our sex of heat and suspense, invisible eyes in arenas of dexterity, in arenas of the physical arenas of intimate technology, as blushing heat, as the sharp leaf of cane. That night, I encountered a ghost along a leaning road, encountered its black heart, remains wounded, torn like in a shallow river, like Ortrune.

0: And that's the Afrofuturistic voice of Mr. Anthony Joseph on a track called Your Bird and I. Comes from a brand new album from him called The Ark, out on the Heavenly Sweetness label. And Anthony Joseph was born in the Caribbean, Trinidad, Tobago. There he wrote poetry and lyrics before moving to the rainy England at the age of 22 and becoming the lead singer of a heavy rock band there originally. But cut to early in 2023 when the poet, writer, and academic won the T.S. Eliot Prize from his book, The Sonnets for Albert. He's a very interesting fellow, Anthony Joseph. I clicked into him last year when he put out an album called Rowing Up River to Get Our Names Back, where he was pursuing this spoken word poetry of his over music backing. It's kind of in the lineage of Jamaican poets like Linton Kwesi Johnson, who's based in England as well, and the late Benjamin Zephaniah, who also pursued this sort of combination of spoken word poetry and music together. This new album, as I said, The Ark, is very creative, and here's the title track from it. Once again, from Trinidad via the UK, Anthony Joseph from the album The Ark. Here is that title track.
1: Sun Ra was on the Ark. Prince Nico Mbaga, he was on the Ark. So was Art Taylor and Sonny Simmons and Bessie Smith and Duke, all on the Ark, and Joe Tex and Geraldine Connor and Giuseppe Logan, even Roaring Lion and Aunt Bunny were abdominally on the Ark. The original DeFosto was also on the Ark. Beat rivers of song upon the Omalay drum, just a cutlass carpenter, no skill with timber, four-eyed fish were on the Ark. Who playing war and frayed blood? Who playing mass and frayed powder? Who prevaricate and ruse, strewing holy powder as ritual upon the Ark, but don't want ink or water to touch their clothes? Who else was on the Ark? Max Roach was on the Ark, and Ras Shorty Eye, and Eric Dolphy, and Amiri Baraka, and Ras Ellibank, and Harry Belafonte. Them was high upon the boat. He was on the Ark. Mama drum, you say you're coming to come, but you never reach as far as the leader house. You never hear his sword off speaker drum boomed up roots all around the village, bachelor life. And then you hear he pulling three women in the congregation, and the shepherd raising crook stick and tapping his foot when the hymn swing. But his suffer, he's suffering in silence, because he's wondering if while he in church rocking on his heels, his woman horning him with leader Jim when night come, and he need a seer man to prophesy or tack back and catch them in slack. But his fate was firm. Every Sunday, he in church, he was on the Ark in Broome. Beatty was on the Ark. Hmong and Vino in pajamas, the wild moon, fever in his throat. Performance poet and stand-up comic boat were on the boat. And the Ark was full, but more was to come, and they come in still. Ethel Waters was on the Ark, singing Creole gold. Octavia Butler, hip good, up upon this boat. Eric Eustace Williams, dead and living same time, was also wrapped in kente. Fats Waller, Courtney Jones,

she had even soul. Then Darkest Howl and the Mighty Spoiler, the Mighty Terror and the Mighty Zandoli, and proper sore fans strewing vitamins down his throat. Zandoli. Latina. Earl Lovelace laugh. You see Eric Roach reach on the ark, his book of poems still warm.

Here come Paul Rosa. Here come Beverly McBurney. Even Olive Roth rolled upon that boat. This was the year that the great bandits graduate from bandit school and rough 40,000 men in San Fernando. When the river washed down from the million hills and cleansed the city. And who had drowned, badly waterlogged, and who had dead, badly wounded. And the great bandit came down with his escort and chariot to survey the land. And they found poor black folk had hidden in holes in the earth and in barrels sealed shut with likely sap from the breadfruit tree. But the poets were wise and hid in the trees and were never found. And the bandit rode on. And the houses of dukes and spooks and prime ministers were burned to the ground. And all around the embassy room, those grand facades of colonial times were volcanically cast to ash and plundered. And then the bandit moved west, searching for that gold-throated woman who, after making disco love to him one morning, ventured him up to the hills overlooking the city behind the bridge in Kumori and show him his own city. And he never imagined his own island as a map. Its grits and ley lines, the white fumes booming at the lips of the coast. Years hence, the bandit went knocking at disco's doors, but the woman was gone. She was upon the ark.

wait. He was not under arm. Instead, Baba, the great teacher, had long since evaporated into air, into language, into sound, into the very sex fruit of poetry. Under arm drove up to Bristol, Brixton, Birmingham, Leeds, and Manchester too. It swooned into New York, Boston and Chicago, New Orleans, see it too. Yeah. And then it swing down to Haiti, Cuba, Jamaica, Suriname, St. Kitts, St. Vincent, Guyana. Remember this ark respects no boundaries or Archimedes. It moves like a crown on a draughts board. Any damn way it chooses. Look at Pastor Aruba.

Yeah, and that's a track called Camins, C-A-M-I-N-S, from Spain, from the Catalan region there. And that translates as paths, roads, trails, sort of equivalent to the Spanish caminos, Camins. And that comes from the group who call themselves the Roof Bandits and the Soul Adventurers. That's a single that's just come out on the Spanish label La Panchita. Roof Bandits and Soul Adventurers right here in the Tiki Lounge. Well, I'm going to play you this next track, then I'll come back and tell you about it, okay? Have a listen. I'll give you a hint. It comes from both New Zealand and the

And that's a track called Transient Transmissions. It's a retwist of Adrian Sherwood's Iota remix. And that comes from an album that actually came out in 2024, but I've been revisiting it lately. It's called The Echoes of the Night, the Adrian Sherwood remixes. And it's put together by New Zealand duo Pitch Black, which of course is Mr. Michael Hodgson and Mr. Paddy Free, who together record as Pitch Black. Played you a couple tracks from them just the other week on a very new release from them, but this one, as I said, goes back to 2024. Pitch Black combining up with the great UK producer Adrian Sherwood to remix some of their mixes. Remixing of mixes. It's out on the Dub Mission label, and it's really nice to hear these two entities, the duo Pitch Black and Adrian Sherwood, teaming up. They do good work together. Here's another track from it. This is called A Thousand Mile Drift. Once again, the Adrian Sherwood mix from Pitch Black, right here in the Tiki Lounge.

every isle or continent where air our brethren be, we are one.

0: And that is about all the time we've got for this first hour of the Tiki Lounge Remix. I do hope you and your own good community station are hanging around for the second hour of the program. Plenty more good music coming your way, including some great new jazz in that second hour. And of course, the program is produced in the studios of Radio 2BBB FM here in Bellingen, New South Wales. That's on Goombanga country. And it's brought to you thanks to the good folks at the Community Radio Network, CRN, with support from the Community Broadcasting Foundation. 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
1: Cognitive issues and other symptoms after saying they heard odd sounds. They heard odd sounds. Odd sounds. They got nauseous after hearing an odd sound. Was it this?

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1: At the tone, please record your message. When you have finished recording, you may hang up or press 1.

And that's a track called Hesab Kitab. And it comes from a woman who's based in San Francisco in California in the USA. Her name is Zenia, and I will spell that for you. It's Z-H-E-N-I-I-A. Zenia is her name. And she blends Persian music, the old Iran, with modern jazz, psychedelic rock, and a bit of hip-hop thrown in as well on some tracks. And she draws on her family's Persian musical legacy and a deep commitment to social justice, crafting some emotionally charged, politically rooted songs that move across both genres and generations. With bass at the center and electric oud weaving through her sets, Zenia's music is for grief, resistance, and joy, it says here. It's quite an album and it's caught my ear. And she's starting us off for this second hour of the Tiki Lounge Remix, where we're also going to be featuring some brand new jazz from the UK. So stick around for that. Right now, though, I do want to go back to this new album from Zenia. The album itself is called Sarab, S-A-R-A-A-B, Sarab, and it's a self-produced one from Zenia. This is a track called Jane Mariam. With strong genetic Persian influences, based these years in San Francisco, this is Zenia, right here in the Tiki Lounge Remix.

And that's a track called A Dance for the Spirits. And it comes from UK-based group known as Work Money Death. They're from Leeds in the UK, a jazz collective initiated in 2017 to back saxophonist Mr. Tony Burkle on his own album. He's been a veteran of the British jazz scene, as well as an instrumentalist and a composer for many years, deeply influenced by the spiritual jazz traditions forged by people like Alice Coltrane, Pharoah Sanders, and Sun Ra. And the band also features rotating members from the groups The Sorcerers and the Lewis Express, two well-known Leeds-based groups. And the central figures within it are the veteran saxophonist composer Tony Burkle himself, bassist and composer Neil Innes, and drummer Sam Hobbs. They issued their 2021 debut called The Space in Which the Uncontrollable Unknown Resides Can Be the Place. Great name for an album. Then they followed up in 2022 with an album called Thought, Action, Reaction, Interaction. And then they had a very limited EP in 2024 called Forgotten. They've got this brand new album out called A Portal to Hear. It's out on the ATA label, and it features some pretty long but very well done tracks. Want to play you another one from it? This one's simply called Sometimes It's Death, from the group Work Money Death, from the album A Portal to Hear, from the UK, Leeds to be specific, right here in the Tiki Lounge Remix.

and on a track called Cauldron. That's a new group out of London called Your Brother's Keeper, and it features the 85-year-old veteran sax player from the USA, Mr. Gary Bartz, B-A-R-T-Z, on a new album that's coming out called Where Rivers Meet. That'll be out in mid-June. So far, we've just got that one individual track from it, and it's pretty darn good. It's out on the Brownswood label. And if you don't know Gary Bartz, he was first exposed to jazz as a son of owners of a jazz nightclub in Baltimore, but he left there in 1958 to study at Juilliard School in New York. In the 1960s, he performed with people like Eric Dolphy and McCoy Tyner in Charles Mingus's jazz workshop. He then worked as a sideman with Max Roach and Abbey Lincoln before joining Art Blakey and the Jazz Messengers. And in 1968, he was a member of McCoy Tyner's band called Expansions. In the mid-70s, he joined Miles Davis's band for a while and performed with him at the famous Isle of Wight Festival in August there in 1969. He's continued on. He was just out here in Australia last year as part of the Melbourne International Jazz Festival, still playing very, very strongly at 85. Gary Bartz with the group Your Brother's Keeper from London, England there. Once again, the album is going to be out in mid-June called Where Rivers Meet. We look forward to hearing more tracks from that then.

listening to a track called Water of Life, the spiritual mix from multicultural Finnish group Majo, M-A-A-J-O, from Finland in Scandinavia, from the new album out called Water of Life, Dance Doves, out on the Wonder Wheel label. And that's about all the time we've got for this edition of the Tiki Lounge Remix. And the program, of course, is produced in the studios of 2BBB FM in Bellingen, New South Wales. And it's heard all around this big old nation on over 65 community stations every week, like the fantastic one you're listening to right now. 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And my reminder every week to you that if you'd like any more information about anything that you heard on this week's program, I do post up that full playlist each week on the program's own Facebook page. 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My name's Seth Jordan. I'm closing up the Tiki Lounge for yet another week, and I do hope that you can come back and join me again next time on your own incredible local community station. 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Leaving you with a little bit more from Majo from Finland and the Majo Sound System from the album Water of Life, Dance Dubs.

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I might shoot that miss, but it is what it is, and I still won't switch. 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
1: 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The next track might have some offensive things on it. 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
1: Shoot your shot, I'ma send it to the nosebleed. Ain't no foul, don't know how the fuck his nose bleed. Don't take a lead, cause a scout's gonna know me. From the left to the right, like Ginobili.
2: I just blocked your man. 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
1: Give me that shit.
2: And he mad as fuck. I don't give a fuck.
3: I used to wanna take a shot, used to wanna go pro. Now I take a shot, shooting from my GoPro. I used to wanna be like Mac, wanna be LeBron and Kobe. Now I take the Mac when I'm tryna be like Cole. 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I could never be somebody else unless they clone me. 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I'm running on this track, fucking go me. 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Show me, don't want my name and fame. If my life was only spoken out loud when it's done like Foley.
1: Don't shoot your shot, I'ma send it to the news. Don't shoot your shot, don't know how the fuck is. Don't shoot your shot, I'ma send it to the news. Don't shoot your shot, don't know how. I don't give a fuck, bitch, you dumb as fuck.
4: Yo, man, take that shot.
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1: 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I don't give a fuck.
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0: And Linda, let the magic lamp, the genie in my jeans, made a man slender. 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
1: Give me the shit. Foul on 9.
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gotta dodge. Gotta sit south, cause the suckers on our tail are the brothers from the Buffalo Lodge. A couple of big gorillas who keep calling to collect, cause the local surf accountant says I owe him a debt.

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When you was in New Orleans, you still went down on Bourbon Street. You caught old Brian Lee at the Absinthe House. Oh, catch old Big Mama right somewhere.

0: 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And don't forget that Community Radio Plus app and put that on your phone as well. It is so cool. 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Cool. Tekka's Rock and Blues Show is the program playing the newest rock for you, the newest rock and blues, our acoustic segment every hour, plus some classic rock, got some rippers this week, and some great live tracks for you as well. Big shout out to each and every one of you boys and girls out there in rock and blues land, and as we like to do each and every week, a huge shout out to all our volunteers, especially the SES services from across the country, the emergency services of all shapes and kinds, the hospital staff from top to bottom, truckers, very important people, cabbies, and everyone that's working night shift or days, the police department at Ambos, and anyone when I've forgotten or I do forget each week, I apologise, but you are important people to us. It's great to have your company. Another great week has been and gone. I hope you had a good time and looking forward to the weekend with some good stuff. And don't forget, as recommended by the CBAA Network, we're required to mention that this little program may have some occasional coarse language, but geez, I've got some good stuff. What a way to kick it off. The brand new one, the boy from New Orleans. His name is Larry Garner. The album track was, the album is titled Baton Rouge. And that's the title track, Good Blues, isn't he? Released on Verve Records. He's a new guy to the playlist, 74 years of age, and that's the only single we've got. But, hey, maybe we'll get more. I'll do me darndest. Coming up for you in the first hour. Oh, whoever thought a bit of a country and western song would turn into a rocker? It normally does. There's amazing things of songs that come out of the 40s and 50s of the C&W. You know, country and western people, so over the decades how a lot of them have turned into great rock songs, and this is one of them that's coming up for you shortly as well. Australia's own Shotgun Mistress with a bit of Oz rock for you, the new Voodoo Ramble live album. We played an instrumental last week. This is off the same album, a band from Croatia. Good stuff. And another, no, it's not tech, it's 16-year-old. Guy Forsyth Band off an album called The Pleaser. That's coming up. Some great acoustic stuff for you. Bit of classic rock. If you're a fan of Black Sab, you better hang around. Andreas Dielman Band from Germany. That's off his new album coming up. Our Jeff Healy tribute this week is Live at Toronto. Great album track it is too. BB and the Blues Shacks for you off their new album. Blues is a Stew. Sure is. Bit of Oz rock on classic Aussie rock. Get it right, will you, mate? You gotta stop drinking or take it up. Bit of Oz rock and blue for you. Lady from Detroit, Elisa Neal. It's not off her new album. I didn't grab me much. Her earlier stuff was really good, which we have. What else? A bit of rock and roll by a guy called Robert Gordon. Little Ed and the Blues Imperials off their great new album called Slideways. I love it. Bit of girl rock for you. You're going to love this one, ladies. Zepparella with some Led Zepp tracks for you. Bit of more live stuff by Rush. Live, yeah. Bit more rock of the writing. I think I must have done it in Braille. I can't read it. Nicky Moore and somebody. Another great track by our very own Mark Easton and a ton more as well. You know the deal, I'm wasting time here yapping. Steve Flack. Remember this man? We found the first album from 20 years ago. Got in touch with him and he sent us the three albums, Guitar Heroes 1, 2, 3. This is off the first one. From, I think it was 2004, and we haven't played it for the decades, really that long. So getting this program underway, track number two, Steve Flack off the Deep Purple album from Machine Head, 1972, can you believe it? Check out Oz versions of Maybe I'm a Leo. You're with Tech, love having your company. G'day, guys.
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0: Practicing my drum fills through that song. That's got to be one of the hardest drum songs to play too. Had a real weird tempo. I don't think I heard many bands play it, to be honest, but with good reason. Good song though. That's Australia's own Steve Flack off his Guitar Heroes. And if you want to check out whether they're available, I'm pretty sure they are, go to Steve Flack on Facebook, and his record label is Regal Records. Maybe I'm a Leo. Well, I'm a Libra. But anyway, well, take it. Good song. Okay, I mentioned at the top of the hour that some old C&W songs from the 50s over the decades have turned into rock songs, and no one knows that more than me, planning different kind of bands over my lifetime. But this is a song that was originally done by Mr. Don Gibson in 1958, and it was a good country song. The next time I heard it changed was when the Kentucky Headhunters done a version of it, whoa, nearly 30 years ago, and I went, man, that's a good song. Everybody has changed the version of this song. This is the brand new rock and roll version of Oh Lonesome Me by a guy from Pennsylvania. He's 40 and his name is Mike Golden. The album is called While I Can. Hey, Oh Lonesome Me!
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0: Ah, yes, and good Aussie pub rock for you there. That's Australia's own Shotgun Mistress off the album from last year called Kings of the Revolution, and Devil in Disguise, Glenn Patrick and the boys, released on Crusader Records. Check the boys out through their Facebook page. Good Oz rock, love it. Hey, and before that, is that one of the best rock and roll songs you've heard so far this year? 12 Bars, Get You Up and Going, and it was a country song from 1958. You cop that. Hey, this is Tekka's Rock and Blues Show. A bit of live stuff for you. This is the boys from Croatia, recorded live in the UK. Boris Zamba is the guitarist and the vocalist in this band, recorded live. This is Voodoo Ramble with Baby I've Been Loving You live.
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0: Put your mic on, Tech. Hey, I love that track. I'd rather be judged by 12 and carried by 6. Ain't that the truth? That's the band from Colorado called Guy Forsyth Band off the album The Pleaser, Carried by 6, released on Continental Records. The Boys 56, and that album goes back to 2014. I don't remember playing it before, but I'm glad I did now. Hey, it is time for our Acoustic by Two, my friends. Before that, what a good track, Voodoo Ramble Live at the UK. The boys come from Croatia, Boris Zamba and the guys. As I said, Tech, it is time for our Acoustic by Two. The boy from Indiana off his current album Wild Ox Moan on Fishtail Records. This is Mr. Catfish Keith, and I'm coming home. I've been anywhere.
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0: Yeah, nice little track by Brandon Hudspeth and Jason Taylor off an album called Folly and Dew. I've got no idea what it means, but I did Google it and it means Madness of Two. Rock With Me Baby from Oklahoma, independent release. That is Brandon Hudspeth and Jason Taylor. Before that, Catfish Keith. I dig that guy as well, off his album Wild Ox Moan and I'm Coming Home, released on Fishtail Records, and he's 64, comes from Indiana. That, my friends, is our acoustic, my track for the I forgot what I was going to say. Unusual, really. Hey, it is time for some classic rock after some great acoustic stuff. Going back to 1970 off the album Paranoid. The Prince of Darkness. We lost him in July last year at just 76 years of age. A lot of big fans worldwide over decades. So this is our classic rock from 1970, the late Ozzy Osbourne, Prince of Darkness, if you like, and the track called Paranoid. You're with Tech.
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Yeah, to the man who invented the power chords, God love ya. Didn't you create some stuff? And with good measurements, I must say. A classic Black Sabbath power rock, so yeah, from 1970, Paranoid. And that was released on Nemesis Records. That was their second album. And the late, of course, passed away July last year, just 76 years of age. He's young when you think of some other people. Yeah, right. Hey, this is Tekkers Rock and Blues Show. Hope you're digging the stuff. Don't forget, if you want to get in touch with Tech 24-7, easy as, terryidale@gmail.com. 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And grab us on Facebook. That'd be brill as well. Tekkers Tracks, all one word, lowercase, T-E-C-K-A-S Tracks. And there we will be. Okay, it is time to put the kettle on, boys and girls. Well, we missed the Easter Bunny. We've been eating them since Christmas, so it doesn't matter. Instrumental break, the late and great, I must say, probably one of the best unknown guitarists on the planet, the late Rory Buchanan, passed away with suicide in 1986 at just 48 years of age. Damn. What do I say? Call a mate. You okay? Every day. Call a mate. Just say g'day. Anyway, this is our instrumental break. Kettle on. Find something to eat. Little Thing off the album called Mule Train Stomp from Roy Buchanan. And this is Pretty Please. Pretty Please.

0: Yeah, maybe an old riff been around for decades, and I mean decades, but that still stands up, doesn't it? And, of course, the fact that man's passed away. Our instrumental break for you, the late Roy Buchanan with Pretty Please. And next is a newie by an outfit from Germany featuring Andreas Dielmann and band off the album called That Old Blues Again. He's a guitar teacher, and you can see why when you hear this. And this is Whiskey and Women. You're a tech.
1: You want to rock? Tech has got that. You want blues? Tech has got that too. Turn it up to 11. That's how we roll right here.

0: Yeah, dig that. That is Andreas Dielman Band from Germany off the album from last year called That Old Blues Again. Hey, Whiskey and Woman, dig it. Independent artist. Hey, my friends, it is time for tribute track this time of each week. And today, again, it is Jeff Healey's turn off the album. The Jeff Healey Band recorded live at the Eastern Sound Sessions in Toronto, 1989. One of my fave songs. I'm not a great ballad man, as if you didn't know, but I really love Jeff Healey doing anything. I don't care what he sings or plays. He was just that good. So sit back and with a man that I absolutely love, have done since Roadhouse the movie, before I even knew who he was. Our tribute, Jeff Healey, off the album The Eastern Sound Sessions from 1989, and I Need to Be Loved Live.
1: 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Don't miss Tekka's tribute to Jeff Healey this time each week, where you can rock out to great music while remembering the master guitarist who left us way too soon. 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
2: 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Look out.

0: Yeah, perfect in every way. That is our tribute to Jeff Healey this week, I Need to Be Loved, recorded live in Toronto 89. Hey, you're listening to Tekka's Rock and Blues Show on the Community Radio Network. If your local station is staying with us for the second hour, I promise you're more of the same. But hey, if you're leaving us now, we'd love to have your company again next week on the station that you're on right now. Finishing off hour one, cruising into hour number two, way back to 1971, off the album Restrictions. This is Cactus, Rusty Day, Jimmy Bogart and Carmen Appice. They were Cactus, and this, well, they weren't Cactus, they were a good band. This is Sweet 16, you're Tech. I love having your company.
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0: Well, there you go. That was a quick finish. Hey, everyone, you're listening to Tekka's Rock and Blues Show on the Community Radio Network. Hour number two is underway. If you've just joined us, it is so good to have your company. Hour number one was pretty cool. Hour number two is just as good. So I hope you'll stay with me for the next hour. And for those who've come back from the other side, as we say each and every week, you're more than welcome. Tekka's Rock and Blues Show on the Community Radio Network. 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And hey, grab us on Facebook, Brill as well. Tekka's Tracks. Or one word lowercase, T-E-C-K-A-S, Tracks, and there we will be. And kicking off hour number two was our archive rock from 1971, Cactus with Sweet 16, off the album from 1971 called Restrictions, released on Atco Records all those years ago. Coming up in hour number two, won't waste time telling you they are. Let's just play them. The newie by the boys from Germany, BB and the Blues Shacks, off the album Blues is a Stew. This is That Kind of Woman. You're with Tek. G'day, guys.
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That was a great classic song, but that wasn't the one I was going to play. That's live radio, folks. That was Pete Wells off the album It's All Fun and Games Till Someone Gets Hurt, 1998. Of course, ex-Tattoos and Buffalo and some solo stuff, and we lost him. He passed away, I can tell you, at some stage. Don't know. But let's play the song that I was going to play. This is what do you call it? Oz Classic Rock and Blues. And Baby, You're So Square. Yeah.

0: Yeah, that's what I'm talking about. That's our classic Oz Rock and Blues, the real one. That's Pete Wells with You're So Square, the old Elvis song. It's off the album from 98 called It's All Fun and Games Till Someone Gets Hurt. Next up is a lady from Detroit. Her name is Aliza Neal. She has a new album out, but I went through it the other day and not sure yet. Maybe I'll need a second lesson, but listen. But this is an album from 2012. I found two great tracks that I like. And this is an old Beatles song. Whoever else done it, I don't know. But it's off the album from 2012 called Messin' with a Fool. And this is Aliza Neal with Money. Here with Tech.
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0: Yeah, a bit of good rock and roll for you, recorded live. Greetings from New York City. That's Robert Gordon with Mabebe. He passed away, unfortunately, in 2002 at 75 years of age, but still left us some great music. You know, we've got so many people that aren't with us anymore that the music, for me, is the reason I'm still above ground, I think. But that was another guy, excuse me. And it was released on New Rose Records back in 1992. Hey, the brand newy, though, by Little Ed, the Blues Imperials, off the album Slideways, thanks to Bruce Alglare and Alligator Records. The new one by The Boy from Chicago. He's 70 this year and always puts out great stuff. Check out the title of this one. The newy by Little Ed and the Blues Imperials. You can't strike gold from a silver mine. You would take...
1: This is Bruce Iglauer, president of Alligator Records in Sweet Home Chicago, playing Blues to the Max.

Yeah, I've been a big fan of that guy since they found him in the car wash many years ago. That's where he started. Someone picked him out because he was singing in the car wash and they thought he sounded pretty good. And he's put out stacks of albums and 70 years of age, still rocking with some great blues. Lil Ed and the Blues Imperials off the album Slyways, and You Can't Strike Gold from a Silver Mine. Alligator Records, you know what that means. The album's available in Australia through onlybluesmusic.com. Okay, it's time for some girl rock. Drinks down, shoes off. Watch out. Clear the space. This is a little short thing for you by the girls from California. They are Zeparella, and their version, the nice little singer is Anna Christina. Check out this version of Communication Breakdown for the girls.

0: Yeah, probably the shortest song that Led Zeppelin ever wrote. 2 minutes and 33 seconds, but that's a great version. All-girl band Zeppelin from 2014 and Communication Breakdown. Hey, my friends, it is time for our Acoustic by Two, kicking it off with a new one by a boy from Wales. We played one of his songs a week or two ago. I don't even know what day it is, so... But I know it was a good track. Let's play another one. This is Martin Harley off his album Morning Sun and a track called 48. Your tech.
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0: Yeah, what a good track, isn't it? And I think if you're a fan of Shane Pacey or you're a fan of any of the likes of the band as well, grab this album, Cross of the Heart. Go to the Facebook page, or it's available through Bandcamp and any of your other formats as well. And that's Vietnam, of course, any of the... the other band. I can't believe I just had it in my brain. And before that, Shane Pacey, that was it. Great album. Before that, I dig that guy as well. That's Martin Harley off his current album called Morning Sun. And that was a track called 48. I think you're talking about my age. Yeah, right. But he's 51, so he's not 48. Okay, now it is time for another live track. And this is a very young Geddy Lee. Back to 2011, recorded live at Cleveland. This is Rush with The Spirit of the Radio Live.
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0: Yeah, how good. Little man with a big voice and a big fat bass sound as well. That's classic Rush, recorded live at Cleveland 2011. The Spirit of the Radio Live, released on Roadrunner. Now, a bit of rock for you. And I have to tell you this, after all the years, the favourite song in my lifetime would be this song. Probably not this version, but the original version by Thin Lizzy. This is off an album released in 2000, which is a tribute to Thin Lizzy. It's called The Boys Are Back. And the lead singer in this particular version is Nicky Moore and the Hollywood rock stars. And this is Whiskey in the Jar, Tekka's favourite all-time song, believe it.
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0: Yeah, that's another great track by Australia's own Mark Easton off his album Dark Horse, available through markeaston.net. And that was a track called Cyclone. Time to go home with some bit of classic rock for you from 1968 off the movie of this Easy Rider. And, of course, Mr. John Kay, he's 81 this year. This is from 1968, going home, Steppenwolf, Born to Be Wild.
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0: run out of time, my friends. Wasn't that a great track? And I can remember when the first time I heard it, I didn't have a clue what a Hammond B3 organ was, but that fitted that song. And from then on, so many bands took them out of the church and took them into rock blues bands. That, my friends, is the end of this program, Steppenwolf, Born to be Wild. This little program originated from studios in Mildura, Victoria, Australia. Been great having your company, and look forward to it again next week on the station that you're on right now. Going to leave you with another great track by Australia's own Steve Flack. This song, Being a Muso, you would know how many times you played this for a bridal dance at weddings over the last 30 years. Huh? This is Wonderful Tonight, instrumental. Have a great week. Till we meet again on the old wireless and tech. Hey, bye, old.
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0: And we have a fabulous Funky Kids Storytime special ahead.
1: Oh, I can't wait to listen to the story. And I love my very first job. That's the Billy Creek Storytime Special. My favorite story was the mysterious stranger at Billy Creek, and I know that this is going to be great.
0: Oh, I have to check that story out. Now, before we jump into our stories today, Sahisi, both you and I have recently joined the team as a media cadet, and you produced your first radio show with Lara and Alosha, all about the deep sea. How did you enjoy producing your first segment?
1: I really enjoyed working together with Lara and Alosha. It felt like diving into a whole new world.
0: That sounds so much fun. Okay, so later in the year, you will be producing your first full one-hour show. What do you have planned?
1: I am very excited and I'm really looking forward to it. I planned on talking about Australian animals in the outback and what their lifestyles are.
0: That sounds really cool. Can't wait.
1: How about you, Madeline? What do you have planned for your first production?
0: I'm thinking about doing a show about musical theatre because I absolutely love musical theatre. Okay, so on with today's show. 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
0: 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And that's with the numeral 4. 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
1: Now, as I mentioned, earlier this year, we had a Billy Creek Storytime special where we played 4 of the 5 stories in the Billy Creek collection. And all these stories are some of the most popular on Spotify. So, what's in store for today's Storytime, Madeline?
0: Well, this week, we will be playing 4 of our other most popular stories on Spotify, including The Ugly Duckling, Peter and the Bunyip, The Magic Shell, and the most downloaded of all the stories in the collection, Goldilocks and the 3 Koalas. This story has a real Aussie twist to the iconic Goldilocks tale, and it was written and narrated by our executive producer, Vian, with characters played by Sarah as Goldilocks, Janat as Papa K, Miani as Mama K, and Jojo as Little Kip.
1: I'm looking forward to this. So, grab a comfy cushion, everyone. Imagine the sounds of the Australian bush, and let's head to the wilds of the Tuolangi Forest in Victoria to discover exactly what Goldilocks and the 3 Koalas get up to.
2: Once upon a time, there was a family of 3 koalas who lived in a rather stylish gum tree house in the middle of the ancient Tuolangi Forest, filled with myrtle beech, southern sassafras, and giant eucalypt regnum trees. There was a great big papa koala, who we will call Papa K, a middle-sized mama koala who we'll call Mama Kay, and a tiny baby koala called Little Kip. One morning, while making some forest muesli for breakfast, Mama Kay discovered that they were all out of wattle seed, so Mama called to Papa and Baby Kip to come for a bit of a forage in the forest. Little Kip climbed on his mama's back and snuggled into her warm, soft grey fur, and Mama and Papa Koala waddled over to their little pulley platform and lowered themselves down to the ground, much faster and more efficient than climbing all the way down after all. It was a beautiful autumn morning in Tulangi, and as the warm rays of sunshine struck the forest floor, little wisps of vapour rose up from the cool, moist soil, creating a light mist across the ground. Mama and Papa Koala wandered off into the misty morning in search of some wattle seed, with Little Kip clinging onto his mama's back. Now, as it happened, there was a little girl with big golden curls who was also having a bit of a wander through the forest that morning, and it wasn't long before she came upon the wooden pulley platform seated on the ground beneath the big gum tree.
0: Well, this looks rather interesting,
2: Goldilocks said to herself. She was always fascinated with how things worked, so of course she just had to know what a pulley platform lift was doing in the middle of Tulangi Forest. As her eyes followed the rope all the way up to the top of the tree, she saw a very inviting-looking tree house.
0: Ooh, I wonder who lives all the way up there,
2: Goldilocks said as she stood on the platform and started to pull on the rope. It wasn't long before she found herself ascending towards the tree house.
0: Hello, is anybody home?
2: She called as she approached the landing. A pretty pink robin darted quickly away when it saw her head popping up through the landing. As the platform locked into place with a click, this curious girl stepped off the lift and pushed open the door that was standing ajar in front of her and went inside. There she found a table with three wooden chairs, one large chair with a high straight back, one middle-sized comfy-looking chair with a pretty embroidered cushion on the seat, and one very cute little rocking chair. Sitting on the table were three bowls of muesli, one large bowl, one middle-sized bowl, and one very small bowl, and three spoons. Now, with all the exertion of pulling herself up to the top of the tree at this time of the morning, Goldilocks' tummy started to rumble and the muesli looked very tasty. So she sat down in the great big chair, picked up the large spoon, and tried some of the muesli from the big bowl. But the chair was so hard and uncomfortable, the spoon was too big for her mouth, and the muesli was very dry. So Goldilocks jumped off quickly and went over to the middle-sized chair. She sunk down into the soft cushion and tried the middle-sized bowl of muesli. But this chair was too soft, and this spoon was too crooked, and the muesli was too wet and mushy. So Goldilocks went over to the darling little rocking chair and picked up the smaller spoon and tried some of the muesli from the tiny bowl. This time it was neither too dry nor too mushy. It was just right, and so delicious that she ate it all up. Then as soon as she finished all that yummy muesli, she leaned back against the rocking chair and started to rock back and forth. Oh, now this was fun. Goldilocks rocked faster and faster and faster, and then, whoops! Snap, crackle, crunch, the darling little rocking chair broke into pieces beneath her and she plopped to the floor with a thud.
0: Oh dear, now that's not going to be an easy fix,
2: she said, shaking her head and looking at the pile of wood on the floor. Then as she looked around, wondering how she was going to repair the little rocking chair, she realised there was another level to this very stylish gum tree house.
0: I wonder what's up there,
2: said Goldilocks as she walked over to the staircase and started to climb. When Goldilocks got to the top of the stairs, she found another room with three beds. There was a great big bed, a middle-sized bed, and a tiny little bed. By now she was feeling rather tired after what had already been an arduous morning, so she climbed up onto the big bed and lay down. The big bed was very hard and far too high off the ground, so she climbed down and went over to the middle-sized bed and flopped into a sea of downy pillows. Now that bed was far too soft and definitely didn't provide good lumbar support, so she jumped off the soft, squishy middle-sized bed and climbed into the tiny little bed. This darling little bed was neither too hard nor too soft. In fact, it felt just right, all cosy and warm, and in no time at all, Goldilocks fell fast asleep. Now, shortly after this, the three koalas came back from their foraging walk in the forest. They saw at once that their pulley platform was no longer on the ground, but back up on the landing.
3: Now, who do you think has come to visit and been so thoughtless as to leave a lift at the top?
2: said Papa Kay in a bit of a growly, grumbly voice.
3: Well, I guess we'll just have to climb back up and see,
2: said Mama Kay. So up they went, much faster than ever you would think a koala could climb, grabbing the bark with their long, strong front claws and pushing upwards with their short hind legs. In no time at all, the koala family were back on their front landing to find Balangara the lyrebird strutting back and forth across the deck.
3: The word's out that you've got a human in the house, according to Rosie Robin,
2: said Balangara, and then for emphasis of this rather ominous statement, she let rip with one of her very convincing imitations of a chainsaw. The koala family quivered at the thought. Mama Kay turned to Papa Kay with a very concerned expression.
3: Oh my, Papa, whatever are we to do?
2: Papa Kay stepped inside and looked carefully around. Then he spied his bowl of muesli and the spoon sitting in it.
4: Somebody has been eating my muesli,
2: he bellowed in his big growly voice. Mama Kay followed Papa inside and Baby Kip climbed down from her back.
3: Somebody's been eating my muesli, and even without the wattle seeds,
2: whined Mama Kay in dismay. She was very particular about her recipes, you know, and was far more concerned that someone had tasted her incomplete meal than the fact that some muesli-stealing stranger was somewhere in the house. Baby Kip looked at his empty bowl and sobbed in his little squeaky voice.
5: And somebody's been eating my muesli, and they've eaten it all up.
2: Papa Kay looked at his chair that was no longer sitting square.
4: Ugh, somebody has been sitting in my chair,
2: he bellowed in his big, growly voice. Mama Kay bent over and picked up her beautiful embroidered cushion from the floor beneath her chair.
3: And somebody's been sitting in my chair,
2: she whined as she dusted off her favourite cushion, all decorated with pretty pink gum blossoms and leaves. Little Kip waddled over to the other side of the table and let out a sorrowful wail.
5: And somebody has been sitting in my chair and they've broken it all to pieces,
2: he cried in his squeaky baby voice. Mama Kay swept up little Kip and gave him a big cuddle to soothe her crying baby.
3: Hush now, little one. Your rocker can be mended,
2: she cooed. Now by this time, Papa Kay was getting rather bothered about the whole affair and he started climbing up the stairs to see just where this muesli-munching, rocking chair-crunching stranger could be. So Mama Kay and little Kip followed close behind. As they reached the top of the stairs, Papa Kay saw at once that his bed was untidy and he bellowed in his great big growly voice.
4: Oh, somebody has been sleeping in my bed.
2: As Mama Kay waddled over to her bed and started plumping up all the messy pillows, she whined.
3: And somebody's been sleeping in my bed.
2: Little Kip crawled over behind his mama's bed to his own little bed and gasped.
5: And somebody's been sleeping in my bed and she's still is.
2: She squeaked so loudly that Goldilocks woke up with a start to see three rather bemused and confused koalas staring at her.
6: Oh, please excuse me for falling asleep in this comfy little bed, but that muesli was so delicious, and what with pulling myself all the way up here on your platform lift, I suddenly found myself rather tired.
2: Mama Kay's concerned expression turned to a smile at the mention of her delicious forest muesli, though Papa Kay looked a lot less conciliatory, and little Kip's bottom lip began to quiver, and then he wailed.
5: But you broke my little rocking chair, and it's all in bits and pieces.
2: Goldilocks looked rather forlorn as she remembered the sound of shattering timber.
6: Oh, dear me. Yes, I did. I'm really sorry about that. Though, you know, my family are visiting here from Canada, and we're staying with my grandma Nell, who lives just at the edge of the forest. And my daddy is a carpenter. He can fix it as good as new. So, if we can bundle up the pieces, I'll take the broken rocker home and bring it back all fixed next week. Would that be okay?
2: Little Kip looked up at his papa, and Papa Kay looked across to Mama Kay, and then everyone nodded.
4: Oh, yes, all right, that will be acceptable,
2: said Papa Kay in a not-so-growly voice. Little Kip cheered up immediately, and reaching out for Goldilocks' hand, he squeaked with enthusiasm.
5: Come and see the view from our balcony.
2: Goldilocks took hold of his little paw, and the unlikely pair went out through the very stylish French doors to the spacious balcony that overlooked the magnificent Tulangi Forest. Goldilocks could see towards Murrindindi to the north and Hillsville to the south, Marysville to the east and King Lake to the west.
6: Oh my, what a view!
2: she sighed.
5: Yes, this is what it's like to live among the treetops. But once this forest was far greater than it is now.
2: Came a very sad, quiet voice. Goldilocks looked behind her and there, nestled in the crook of a branch, was a tiny little possum.
5: This is my friend Gibnaby Lydius, or just Jim for short,
2: said little Kip.
7: Wow, you're a Leadbeater's possum? One of the rarest animals in this forest. It's an honour to meet you, Jim,
2: exclaimed Goldilocks with excitement. Jim seemed to be sizing up this human with the long golden hair as he looked at her for quite some time in silence. He then stared directly into Goldilocks' eyes with a pleading expression.
5: Please, tell your kind to stop cutting down our homes. There are not many of us left, you know. Please ask them to let us live in peace.
2: Just as Goldilocks opened her mouth to speak, Balangara the lyrebird let rip with her imitation of a chainsaw from somewhere down on the forest floor, and Jim scampered up the branch of the giant eucalyptus and then leapt gracefully from one tree to another across the forest canopy and disappeared out of sight. Little Kip took Goldilocks' hand again.
5: Come on, let's see what Mum is making in the kitchen. I can smell cinnamon myrtle buns.
2: Sure enough, when the new friends emerged downstairs, there was a lovely spread laying in wait on the table, and Mama Kay had even brought out all her best plates, the ones with the pretty mountain ash flowers painted on them. They are the tallest flowering trees on earth, you know. There was vanilla and chocolate lily pie, appleberry jam for the cinnamon myrtle buns, a bowl of native raspberries, and a big jug of silver Banksia cordial. After this yummy bush tucker feast, it was time for Goldilocks to make her way home. Mama Kay handed her a bundle tied up with tussock grass string that contained little Kip's rocker, and Goldilocks stood on the platform lift while Papa Kay worked the rope to send her back down to the forest floor. Goldilocks landed with a gentle bump and jumped off the lift, clinging on to her bundle of rocking chair bits. She looked up and waved to the koala family and called out,
7: "Thank you for the ride, Papa Kay, and all the yummy tucker, Mama Kay. And I'm so glad we're friends now, Kip. I'll be back next week with your rocking chair as good as new."
2: The koala family waved back and Kip called out in his little squeaky voice,
5: "See you again soon."
2: Goldilocks started to walk in the direction of her grandma's home when she suddenly remembered the plea from the Leadbeater's possum. She turned and called up again to the stylish house in the big gum tree.
7: "I'm going to tell everyone I know just how important it is to protect our beautiful forest so that Jimmy and all the forest friends can live in peace."
2: And with that, a flock of kookaburras started their jovial calls that echoed across the whole Tulangi forest as though they were spreading the good news that hope was here at last. This was Goldilocks and the Three Koalas as told by Vian, Janard, Jojo, Meanie and Sarah from Funky Kids Radio.

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1: by kids.
2: That was Goldilocks and the Three Koalas, written and narrated by our executive producer, Vian, with characters played by Sarah, Janat, Miani and Jojo.
3: I loved listening to the story and how it introduced local wildlife. How about you, Madeline?
2: I loved the different voices for the characters, and I also really liked how Goldilocks and her family were only visiting from Canada.
3: Oh, and I did some research to find where the original story came from. The earliest known recorded version of the story of the Three Bears was first penned by Eleanor Muir in England in 1831. She created it as a handwritten illustrated manuscript gift for her nephew, Horace Broke, which featured an elderly woman intruder rather than a little girl called Goldilocks. The original manuscript by Eleanor Muir is now kept in the Toronto Museum, and it was about three male bears and a nosy old woman who came to a rather unfortunate end when she fell out the window trying to escape the bears. I definitely like our Goldilocks and the Three Koalas version better, because the narrator brought the story to life with her words, and not only that, but the author has clearly put some hard work and effort into this story. How about you, Madeline?
2: Yeah, me too. It had a real Aussie twist. Now, I also did some research and found out that in 1849, a publisher called Joseph Cundall replaced the old woman with a young girl named Silverhair to make the character sweeter and more likable. The name was officially changed to Goldilocks over 50 years later in 1904. There are 7 distinct historical versions, including one where the intruder is a fox, and of course, there are heaps of modern versions with a variety of scenarios, though there's a good chance that Goldilocks and the Three Koalas is the only version that includes wattle, seed, muesli and other Aussie bush tucker. I love the idea of silver banksia cordial. How about you, Sahisi?
3: Oh, hearing the names of those foods, they make my mouth water. It sounds so delicious.
2: Oh yeah, I really liked the sound of it. I think it would taste like raspberries and pomegranate.
3: Now, up next, we have another iconic classic from the collection with an Aussie twist, The Ugly Duckling. This is also a really popular story on Spotify, and I think we all know the basic storyline of The Ugly Duckling, right?
2: It's certainly a classic. The Ugly Duckling was written by Danish poet and author Hans Christian Andersen and was first published on November 11th, 1843 in Copenhagen, Denmark, as part of his new fairy tales collection. Though did you know that The Ugly Duckling is often seen as an allegory for Hans Christian Andersen's own life?
3: Really? So, Hans saw himself as the ugly duckling that didn't fit in?
2: I guess so, as he became one of the most famous children's authors of all time. I guess he definitely transformed his life for the better, just like the ugly duckling becoming a beautiful swan. So let's check out this Aussie version of the ugly duckling. Here we go!
4: Upon a time, in a land far away, there lived an Australian wood duck family. They lived in a big swampy marsh at the tip of the York Peninsula in South Australia, in a place called Fowl Bay. Giant sandhills protected the flock from the strong southern winds, which blew across the Great Australian Bight. Now, Mama Duck was getting quite clucky as she had been sitting on her 6 eggs for the past 25 days and knew any day now they would hatch into beautiful ducklings. Father Duck was, as usual, getting quite bossy, guarding their nest and keeping nosy neighbours away. He had even asked 3 brush-tailed possums to keep a lookout from the tree above them during the night to warn them of any danger. On this particular night, the air grew really still. The sky went black, and all the creatures of the marsh settled into their nests, trees, and burrows as they knew something was about to happen. Suddenly, they heard a roaring sound. It was the wind blowing harder than they had ever known. Then the rain came. It was so heavy, Mama Duck couldn't even see Father Duck, even though he was sitting right next to her. When the wild weather calmed the next morning, Mama and Father Duck quickly checked their brood of beautiful eggs and were horrified to see that one egg was missing. Oh no! Father Duck started searching. They must find their egg, and fast. Father Duck rushed to and fro looking in the tall reeds for their missing egg, while Mama Duck carefully checked the other 5 eggs for cracks and was so happy that they all appeared to be unharmed from the might of the massive storm. Mama Duck heard loud flapping and excited quacking and looked through the tall reeds to see Father Duck carefully rolling what seemed to be a very big egg back towards their nest.
5: I found the egg. Quick, make a space and get it as warm as we can.
4: Mama and Father Duck shared the duties of sitting on the eggs, and only one day after the storm, they heard the unmistakable crack as their first duckling hatched from its egg. That night, the last egg cracked open and a little fluffy head poked its way through. Success! All their ducklings had survived the storm. Early the next morning, Mama and Father Duck waddled down to the water to show off their new ducklings. They used to name their ducklings after local flowers and trees. Oh, it was so much effort that now they always named their ducklings in the order they hatched. It was just the easiest way to keep track of them. From now on, everywhere they went, Mama Duck was followed by number 1, number 2, number 3, number 4, number 5, and finally number 6 duckling, all in a line. Now, number 6 duckling was rather big. In fact, over the next few weeks, he rapidly grew to be bigger than even his parents. His neck seemed to be stretching longer and longer and longer. Other wood duck families laughed at him and called him names and said there was no way he would ever fly. Mama and Father Duck were very proud of all their ducklings, and although a little concerned with the strange look and size of number 6, they loved them all the same. After almost a year, it was clear to everyone that indeed number 6 looked very different from any other wood duck in Fowl Bay. He was a very friendly fellow and still a dark grey-brown colour. However, he did not have the lovely marked feathers that all his siblings had. And as for that neck of his, well, it was longer than Father Duck was tall. His brothers and sisters would all take off in flight in an instant, but number 6 needed a long stretch of water to run across before his giant wings would lift him into the air. Though once he was flying, he could go further and higher than anyone. Now, about this time, his brothers and sisters said goodbye to Mama and Father Duck as it was time for them to spread their wings, to explore their marsh and maybe even what lay beyond that. They joined with groups of their friends and were gone. Now, although the ducklings all said they loved number six, he wasn't invited to go along.
6: "But you're just too big and too ugly to get invited to go along,"
4: his brother said.
7: "Wah, wah. Even your voice is strange,"
4: one of his sisters added. When all the other ducks were quacking and chatting and number six tried to join in, his loud honk and hiss just spoiled their conversation. Number six knew it was also time for him to leave his parents, and so he started to explore the marsh on his own. He would fly long distances every day, searching for something, though he wasn't sure what. Knowing how everyone talked about his strange appearance, Number six was always careful to never look at his reflection in the water, afraid of what he might see. During his explorations, he started flying further and further out across the blue ocean. One day, Number six decided to just keep flying, and eventually he flew over a large rugged island. The sun was just setting, and the sky looked like someone had painted it in swirls of pink, orange, and purple. Looking down, Number six saw a beautiful calm river and he decided to land there. As the last rays of the sun were disappearing on the horizon, Number six unexpectedly caught a glimpse of his reflection in the calm water. And there, gazing back at him, was an amazing dark bird with a long, graceful neck and stunning red beak.
8: "Wow! If only I looked like that in the daytime, then someone would surely be my friend,"
4: Number six thought. Up ahead, he could see a flock of large black birds, and their beaks were also shining red in the last of the twilight.
8: "What sort of magic place is this? They all have big bodies and long necks like me. Maybe they'll be friendly to me even though I am a drab, grey colour,"
4: Number six said to himself. As he flew towards them, the birds all rose to meet him and invited him to join their flock on the Cygnet River in Kangaroo Island. He had heard about the wonders of Kangaroo Island and couldn't believe that now this would be his new home. After a couple of days of getting to know his new friends, he asked the flock why they had let him stay.
6: "You are one of the most magnificent black swans we have ever seen."
8: "But I am a wood duck, a big, drab, gangly duck."
4: They all started honking and laughing and told him to really look at his long, graceful neck, red beak and magnificent black feathers and see the amazing black swan he had become.
9: This was an adaptation of The Ugly Duckling as told by Fiona, Felix, Jake and Mirny from Funky Kids Radio.

0: That was The Ugly Duckling, adapted and narrated by Fiona Cole. What did you think of that Aussie version, Sahisi?
1: I liked how the setting was in the bush at the Billabongs, and the story had a good message about being different and learning to accept yourself. What about you, Madeline?
0: Yeah, well, I really liked how Fiona Cole adapted the story to fit in with the Australian environment and locations.
1: Oh, and I love how it was set in a real place called Cygnet Bay in South Australia. Okay, where are we off to next?
0: Now it's time for Peter and the Bunyip, which is set in the real town of Bunyip in Gippsland, Victoria. The town derives its name from a creature in Aboriginal mythology believed to inhabit local waterways and the nearby Kooweerup Swamp. The word Bunyip comes from the Bunurong people of the Kulin Nation and refers to a rather scary creature that allegedly lived in the local swampy areas.
1: Ooh, this sounds mysterious. Let's dive straight in. Here's Peter and the Bunyip. Oh, sorry, did anyone get wet out there?
0: Sounds like that baby did.
2: Australia's mythical Bunyip is said to look like a half horse and half crocodile. On cold and misty nights, its howl can be heard all the way to the mouth of the swampy river where it lives. They say Bunyip scare children who wander off and swim in the river at night. Well, that sounds like a pretty silly thing to do in the first place, eh?
3: Not my Bunyip. I have a Bunyip as my best friend. He's the Bunyip. He lives in the Bunyip River and we spend all our spare time together.
2: Well, okay, Peter. Not many people may believe that a young boy could be friends with a fearsome, hairy swamp creature. So how about you tell us the story of Peter and the Bunyip?
3: Sure. My name is Peter and I'm 9 years old. I live in Bunyip, which is a small Australian town in Gippsland that was built in the late 1800s on top of Kooweerup Swamps and is said to have been named after the river-dwelling mythological creature called the Bunyip.
2: Fascinating. Do go on.
3: I moved here a year ago and I love to go swimming in the Bunyip River, especially in summer when it's super hot. I swim with my family and then when they doze off under the shade of the river gums, that's when my best friend the Bunyip comes out and plays with me. We swim, we laze, we chat and we laugh. We watch twigs float down the river. My Bunyip eats mud sometimes. He thinks it's delicious. Ew, I don't. I've always got some yummy chewy. And do you know what the best thing of all is?
2: No. Do tell, Peter.
3: We sing, just me and the Bunyip.
4: Hey, Peter, how about this one? La, la, grumba, la.
3: That's good, Bunyip. I like it.
4: La, la, grumble, ra.
3: La, la, grumble, ra. La.
4: You sound like one of those opera singers, Peter. When did you start singing like that? I didn't know you could sing like that. That's new.
3: La.
2: My, you've really got something going on there, Peter.
3: La.
4: I'll say, I've been singing a long time, and I've been nowhere much except all along the Bunyip River. I once wandered into Tonnenbuck when I was a lad. That didn't go too well. So this is where I'll stay. Though you should take that voice of yours, Peter, and share it around.
3: I just like singing with you, Bunyip. And how do you know about opera anyway?
4: Well, you know, I did go on one really big adventure once with my cousins when I was just a pup. We travelled under the mountains and came out at Coldstream, and I heard Dame Nellie Melba sing over the paddocks way back in 1909. And that's when I was 9. They told me her voice was opera. Peter, you're singing opera-like.
3: Wow, that was quite an adventure indeed. Ah, Bunyip, I like my weekend spent with you swimming at the river, singing together. There's no place I'd rather be. You're so much fun, Bunyip.
4: Glad you think so, Peter.
3: I mean, I have to go to school all week and that's boring. Well, not totally boring. I like spelling. I like learning new words. And maybe I'll take up singing lessons next term. My parents say I should do more maths, though. That's if I want to get a really cool job one day.
4: Like digging for mud?
3: Well, not really. I think I'd like to work in IT.
4: Does that involve mud?
3: No, Bunyip. It's computers. It definitely does not involve mud. Mud and computers definitely don't mix.
4: Oh, well, in my opinion, mud goes well with everything. I'm so glad we are friends. And you like the river, Peter? The Bunyip River is a good place. It's my home. Not everyone can be friends with a Bunyip, you know. They have to be able to see me first. And you did, Peter. You found the Bunyip Bunyip.
3: Yeah, I remember the first day I saw you, Bunyip. You frightened the living bejeebus out of me. I thought you were a creature from the deep, like the Loch Ness Monster. I didn't know you'd be an everyday awesome friend.
4: Ah, just goes to show, you can never tell what's on the inside by what's on someone's outside. Sing again, Peter. Sing me that song we were singing the other day. You know, the one that goes, I'm at the Bunyip River, there's no place I'd rather be. I'm at the Bunyip River, one day it'll go out to sea. I live on mud, my feet go thud.
3: I think you need some suds, cos you love mud.
4: I'm a muditarian. I'm at the Bunyip River, no veggies for my tea. I'm a muditarian, and that's the life for me.
3: I'm not a muditarian, and veggies are for me.
4: I love the Bunyip River. They make up stories about me. People think I'm rather scary. And yes, I'm really hairy.
3: You even have hairy ears, Bunyip.
4: You can see a platypus rarely.
3: Maybe even a river fairy.
4: There you'll see a Bunyip nearly. Cos it's only Peter who can see the Bunyip Bunyip. Roar!
3: Roar!
4: Roar!
3: Roar!
4: Roar! Roar! Roar!
2: Well, there you have it, folks. If I hadn't heard it with my own ears, I would never have believed the tale of Peter and the Bunyip Bunyip. How about you?
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0: That awesome tale from our Funky Kids Storytime collection was Peter and the Bunyip, written by Gemma Michael, narrated by TAM alumnus Jake, with Peter played by Anakin and the Bunyip played by Gemma.
1: Whoa! Peter's opera singing sounded really good. I would love to meet a Bunyip in real life. Would you?
0: Yeah, I definitely would. What an imaginative story. And Nellie Melba's voice sounded so beautiful in the background.
1: Did you know that this was real archive audio of Dame Nellie Melba singing?
0: No, I didn't.
1: Dame Nellie Melba was an incredibly famous Australian operatic soprano. She became one of the most famous singers in the late Victorian era and the early 20th century, and was the first Australian to achieve international recognition as a classical musician. And she's the woman pictured on the $100 bill, in case you never noticed. They even named the dessert after her, the Peach Melba.
0: Wow, that's awesome. I never knew that. Okay, it's time to wrap up the show with our final story today, The Magic Shell. This tale takes us on a journey from California to Australia, so get ready for a magical mystery ride. This story was written and narrated by team alumnus Felix when he was just 14 years old. The characters are played by Sarah and Jake. Here we go!
8: Not many people can say they have built a magic sandcastle, although Michael and Maddie Meehan are two exceptions. It all started one usual sunny Californian Sunday when Michael and Maddie wanted to go to the beach, and after pestering their mother to breaking point, she finally agreed, and the exuberant children headed down to the sand. Living in such a big coastal city, there were always so many people around, especially at the beach. Maddie and Michael found a spot that was relatively quiet and quickly decided that this was the place to build their sandcastle. They collected all the necessary ingredients, that is to say, sand and water, and they began packing the sand layer by layer until a mountain was formed that was almost as tall as they were. Once finished, they decided to find a shell for the doorknob, the perfect adornment for a sandcastle. The siblings looked around, searching and searching for the right shell. At last, after what seemed like hours, they laid eyes upon their prize, the most amazing shell they had ever seen. It looked like a regular sea snail shell, except far more perfect, with smooth rings and grooves that were crisp and sharp. It was a brilliant shade of pink, seeming to glow and sparkle. Immediately, the children were consumed with longing. This was the shell, and they each wanted it for themselves. Maddie stooped to pick it up, only to get her foot caught in some seaweed, trip, and drop it again. Jumping at the opportunity, Michael snatched up the shell and shoved it in his pocket. Just as he saw his sister leap up from the sand and tackle him back down to the ground in an impressive gridiron move, Maddie stood up triumphantly, ready to take the shell for herself, only to be shoved towards a sandcastle by her brother. She went flying across the sand in what looked like slow motion, grabbing Michael's arm as she fell, and they both plunged towards the newly made sandcastle. However, instead of hitting a wall of damp sand, they found themselves lying on hot red earth. Feeling a bit disorientated, the pair sat up and shook their heads. Michael turned to his sister.
9: Huh?
8: He uttered in amazement. His jaw dropped. Not just because of how stunningly pretty his sister was, but there was a monolithic red rock towering behind her. Maddie hadn't noticed yet, and she was facing the wrong way. Michael just pointed, dumbfounded.
0: What, Michael? What is it?
8: Maddie questioned, very confused. She swiveled in her spot to see what he was pointing at.
0: Whoa, where are we? Why is the sand so red?
8: She asked, bewildered.
9: And why are there so many flies?
8: Michael moaned, cutting off his sister's line of questions and swatting furiously. Neither of the two had any answers.
0: I have no idea, Michael, though I have a feeling that sign over there just might.
8: Maddie pointed towards a board with lots of writing among colourful lines and dots.
0: Uluru? I've heard of it before, but where are we?
8: She muttered after reading the board.
9: Geography! We are in Australia!
8: Exclaimed Michael.
0: It's really beautiful!
8: Maddie and Michael wandered around, staring in amazement at everything they saw.
0: Did you see the lizard with the frilly collar?
9: Where are the cacti? This is a desert, right?
0: How blue is the sky framing the red rock? This place is awesome!
8: They walked in a circle, ending up back at the sign where they started, and read that Uluru was the indigenous name that the first people called this giant rock.
0: It was decided that out of respect for the ongoing cultural practices of the area, the site is now officially named Uluru,
8: she read. Both pairs of eyes lingered on the word respect. They knew that they were each thinking about their fight over that shell. Though just as they were both about to speak, a little willy-willy blew up around them and they were whisked away again, this time much more suddenly than first.
9: Whoa, what?
8: Michael lost his balance and fell into Maddie. They both looked up, baffled at why they'd just fallen over.
10: Hold on, why are we on a boat?
8: Maddie asked, unsure of who she was asking.
9: The floor is so colourful. Where are we now?
8: Michael exclaimed with excitement. Maddie and Michael had found themselves in the middle of an ocean somewhere, in a tourist-filled glass-bottomed boat. Peering beneath their feet, they saw yellow and pink corals swaying in the currents as cheeky clownfish zigzagged their way through the coral maze. A majestic sea turtle appeared, gliding gracefully above schools of tiny silver and blue fish, and all the tourists were ahhing and oohing in delight.
11: As you can see here in the Great Barrier Reef, all life is interrelated. It's a true ecosystem. When the resources of the reef are shared wisely and kept in balance, brilliant beauty is the result.
8: Proclaimed the boat's tour guide with just a little more enthusiasm than you'd expect.
10: Sharing?
8: Thought Maddie.
9: The show we fought over?
8: Thought Michael. And just as the two had separate, though concurrent epiphanies, a rogue wave splashed over the boat and they were whisked away once again. Expecting to be rather wet, Michael and Maddie patted their t-shirts to find they were actually perfectly dry. Blinking into the bright sunlight, they saw a big sign ahead saying, "Welcome to Lawn, Victoria's Summer Playground." White trunks and pointy leaves stretched across the sky that looked like a scarf around the neck of the pale trees. A little stream trickled around the rocks and a salty sea breeze wafted across from a wide surf beach.
9: Beautiful!
8: Gasped Michael.
10: Watch out!
8: Shouted Maddie as she pulled her brother away from the edge of the curb.
10: Why are the cars honking like that? They're ruining everything!
8: Maddie cried in dismay.
9: I think they're trying to communicate. See, that car wants to get around the corner.
8: Michael replied, attempting to console his sister.
10: Well, it's not working. They just sound like they're angry and screaming at each other.
9: That's what we did, though,
8: pointed out Michael, as thoughts of the shell returned.
10: I miss Mom and Dad,
8: sighed Maddie, a little overwhelmed. And before Michael could agree, a big cloud of salty sea spray surrounded them, and they suddenly found themselves back in a familiar place.
9: Huh? This looks like our beach,
8: said Michael.
10: We're back!
8: They squealed excitedly together and started running for home.
10: Mom, Dad, guess what?
8: Maddie called as the screen door banged behind her.
12: Well, you're certainly back early. You only left half an hour ago.
9: We went all around Australia through our sandcastle,
8: blurted Michael, not paying attention to his dad.
12: I think it's great that you two have such fun together in your world of imagination.
10: But it's true. We'll show you our sandcastle,
8: insisted Maddie, grabbing her dad's hand and pulling him out the door towards the sea.
9: Come on, Mum,
8: called Michael as he raced out the door. But when Maddie and Michael arrived back at the beach with their parents, they were dismayed to see that their sandcastle had been washed away. All that remained was the beautiful pink shell safely tucked in Michael's right pocket and the memories of an amazing day in the land of red earth and shining seas.
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1: 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Our final story today was The Magic Shell, written and narrated by Felix Gomba. How cool would it be to find a magic shell that could take you all around the world?
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8: You know, the idea of people being held in a watch house for 3 or 4 days, I suppose, you know, not ideal, but that's pretty normal. But what we're seeing at the moment is people being held for 4 weeks or longer in watch house cells. And so that's not okay.
9: Effectively, what these meetings do is they contribute to the over-surveillance of young people and their families. And we know that more than half of the children on these meetings are Aboriginal young people.
10: So imagine the... like how long they've spent tens and tens and tens of thousands of years looking up at the night sky and they've created a database.
11: Hello everyone, I'm Harrison Peterson and this is Weekly News in Review. But first, I want to acknowledge the traditional owners of the land, their elders past and present. A protocol that sets a minimum standard for how people are held in detention needs to be adopted in the Northern Territory. OPCAT is an international human rights treaty designed to stop torture by setting up regular independent visits of detention facilities. Australia adopted the UN agreement in 2002, but the North Australian Aboriginal Justice Agency says states and territories are arguing about who should pay for it. A report by the NT Ombudsman released in November found that people were being held in extremely overcrowded watch houses for extended periods of time. The legal service says people are still being held in watch house-like conditions, despite the Northern Territory government saying things have changed. NIRS News' Adam Evans spoke to NAJA CEO Ben Grimes this week.
8: We think that the NT government is deliberately being evasive or even misleading in terms of what's happening with people being held in watchhouse-like conditions. The background to this is that last year there was quite a scathing NT Ombudsman's report into what the Northern Territory government was doing, withholding around 200 people in watchhouse cells, sometimes 16, 17 people per cell for extended periods of time. And after that Ombudsman's report, the NT government said that they had fixed the practice and people weren't being held in watchhouse-like conditions. What we've since discovered is that they've renamed some watch houses or a watch house here in Darwin as a Corrections Centre. They've renamed it to the Darwin Transitional Custody Centre, and people are still being held there, but because they've renamed it and reclassified it publicly, they're saying that people aren't being held for extended periods in watch houses when that's just not the case.
5: Isn't that what watch houses are anyway? They're basically transit sort of, I mean, it's the same thing, right?
8: Yeah, well, so a watch house is really meant to be for a couple of days, and generally, absolute maximum, we would say 7 days. So watch houses don't have all of the things that a proper detention facility is meant to have, so they generally don't have health staff. It's really important for people to be medically checked when they're brought in. They don't have exercise facilities, and they often don't have access to sunlight or outdoor areas. And so, you know, the idea of people being held in a watch house for 3 or 4 days, I suppose, you know, not ideal, but that's pretty normal. But what we're seeing at the moment is people being held for 4 weeks or longer in watch house cells. And so that's not okay. And again, we don't think that the government is being transparent about the fact that this is occurring.
5: Mm. And so you're saying they've, like, I guess, used like a technicality to change the name so it's not actually a watch house by, I guess, definition or whatever, yeah?
8: Exactly. So what they've done is they've classified it as a corrections facility. And so watch houses are normally run and controlled by police because that's where you bring people into when they're first arrested, and that's why they have much less functions in their facilities. But what the government has done is they've transferred control of it to corrections, and they've reclassified it as a correctional facility, effectively a prison. And so then, because it's no longer technically a watch house, it's technically a prison, then they're able to say that they're not holding people in watch houses, but actually it's the exact same building, it's the exact same cells.
5: Are you able to, like, take the avenue as in, like, compare it to other prisons? Like, if it's a correctional facility, can you say, well, this doesn't stack up to the standard of a prison?
8: Absolutely. And so if you're being held in this watch house facility that, you know, is technically now classified as a correctional facility, it's a very different experience for you than if you were held in a proper prison. So, you know, we have clients reporting going days or sometimes weeks on end without ever seeing sunlight, never being taken outside. There's no exercise facility. The only time that you're actually taken out of your cells is into an underground car park where cars are, you know, police cars are coming in and out full of police fumes. You don't get access to any programs. Your food standards are much lower. One of the big issues that our clients have raised is that when they get shifted into the watch house or the Darwin transitional facility, that none of their family contacts come across and their family don't know that they're there. So just your ability to ring up family and have a chat to your family, that doesn't exist if you're being held in the in the watch house or the transitional centre. So it's a very, very different experience, far more negative experience, if basically your prison is a watch house that's just been reclassified as a prison rather than a proper for-purpose prison.
11: That was Ben Grimes, the CEO of Naja, speaking to Adam Evans. Police-led meetings in New South Wales designed to reduce the risk of young people committing crimes or becoming victims are causing more harm than good. The Aboriginal Legal Service of New South Wales and the ACT is calling on the Mintz government to change its approach and put the program in the hands of Aboriginal community-controlled organisations. James Clifford is a solicitor at the Aboriginal Legal Service of New South Wales and the ACT. He's told NIRS News' Mark Hides, the New South Wales Police Force's youth action meetings aren't reducing youth offending or victimisation.
12: The police-led youth action meetings were rolled out without an evaluation. They received $12.87 million in 2024 without an evaluation until the one released in April of this year, which found that they don't have an impact on reducing youth offending, youth victimisation. All they do is lead to slightly greater interaction with the child protection system. So, no, there's no evidence that these meetings are achieving the goals that they set out to achieve.
13: What about evidence in terms of the harm they're causing?
12: Yeah, so in terms of the harm they're causing, effectively what these meetings do is they contribute to the over-surveillance of young people and their families, and we know that more than half of the children on these meetings are Aboriginal young people. Effectively, it's the police-led meeting with a bunch of other government departments speaking about young people and their families without including them in that conversation to try to guess at what kind of needs they might have. So in terms of feeling like you're being surveilled, like you're not having your own voice heard about the issues affecting your life, it's another program in that direction that's been funded to significant amounts of money with very little to show for it.
13: How do these kind of things get approved like that?
12: Well, look, I mean, that's always a concern for us. I think we know there's a lot of great work happening in the community with Aboriginal-led organisations, things happening all over the state, yet we do see police-led initiatives like youth action meetings being funded to a significant degree where there's a trust that it works without that needing to be demonstrated in the way that that would be asked of, say, an Aboriginal-delivered program or another community-delivered program.
13: You've mentioned the word trust there. Is there a trust issue for children given these are police-led programs?
12: Absolutely. So, you know, we agree that, you know, organisations like housing, education shouldn't be working in silos. They should be collaborating with each other to address the whole needs presented by a young person. But the way to do that isn't by excluding young people. It's about having them at the centre of those decisions. So when you have a police-led coordination response, it's doomed to fail from the outset because police don't have that trust with many of the young people who are impacted, who maybe have trauma, significant issues with police. It'd be much better if these accountability mechanisms to coordinate services actually sat with community and with the young people and their families at the centre.
13: Are the action meetings leading to more young people having contact with the justice system?
12: Well, it depends on what you conceive of as the justice system. Effectively, these are meetings chaired by police, talking about young people and children who may have no formal contact with the police. And it's information sharing between agencies like the Department of Communities and Justice, Education and Health about children who may have no police involvement, and yet the disclosure is to police, as they're the ones who have been funded to coordinate that response, despite them not having expertise necessarily in service coordination, and certainly not service coordination to assist Aboriginal children and families.
13: Is the approach leading to more children being forced in the child protection sector?
12: Yeah, so the only finding that Boxhull made about the impact of the YAMS was that there was an increase in the likelihood of children participating in the YAMS to have a risk of serious harm report and a slightly higher rate of detection as missing people. So it's bringing children deeper into the child protection system without necessarily addressing those underlying issues that may require families to get some support, to get some help. But once again, families and the children themselves aren't at the table in these conversations, so they're not able to articulate for themselves what they actually need to stay together as a family and to be safe and have their wellbeing looked after.
13: What are the police basing their plans on if that's not happening?
12: Well, the police are basing their plans on the government representatives, mostly, sitting around a table in these meetings discussing the children and their families and making their own decisions about what they think would be best for that child. And we've seen this happen across generations where we know what actually works best is including children and their families as the people with the most expertise about their own lives and what they need. I mean, children can be asked to consent to participate, but if they say, I don't want to participate, it doesn't actually change anything. The meeting will go ahead in their absence. And these other agencies will discuss the children and their lives without their knowledge and also without their input. And their input is really the most important part because that actually is what will make a difference.
13: Have your organisation raised your concerns with the state government?
12: So we raised our concerns when it was announced somewhat unexpectedly in 2024 that the youth action meetings would be expanded from 2 sites to a further 9 sites, and then again for a total of 18 sites. And we'd asked, where is the evidence base for this to occur? And we were told that a Boxhull study was underway and it's now been released sometime later and confirming what we suspected, that this approach isn't actually serving a child's best interests and isn't the best way to address their needs.
13: What sort of action would you like to see from the state government?
12: I would love to see the state government take the idea that we need a wraparound approach, that we need coordination between services and agencies, and say that we should actually be funding Aboriginal community-controlled and local organisations to run these meetings, to have the child at the centre, invite them to participate, ask them what help they need, and instead of merely funding coordination, fund the actual services, fund the youth centre, fund the after-hours space. We've seen this happening in piecemeal ways, but we shouldn't see $12.8 million go towards a coordination function sitting with police. That kind of thing should sit with the community and sit with Aboriginal people who are able to self-determine what actually will make sense for their lives.
13: You would think a program like this could direct them to more Aboriginal-led services that will benefit them?
12: Well, I think a program like this, when it's directed by the police, is fundamentally flawed. I think they need to rethink who is the lead agency on these meetings and say instead of funding the police, an organisation that historically has done significant harm to Aboriginal children and families, but also is an organisation that has expertise in other areas, it's not coordinating support meetings, say who are the experts here? And so it's Aboriginal community orgs that should be receiving the funding to run these meetings and this coordination and this agency accountability process within their local communities, not from the police then dictating out without the child's knowledge.
11: That's James Clifford, a solicitor at the Aboriginal Legal Service of New South Wales and the ACT, talking to NIRS News' Mark Hides. You're listening to the National Indigenous Radio Service's Weekly News in Review. I'm Harrison Peterson, coming to you from Magajin, Brisbane, in Yuggera and Turrbal Country. Still to come in this episode, a new study has looked into what happens when you take out plastic packaging from the food we eat. Stay tuned to find out their findings. Streetlights, lit up homes, electronic billboards and outdoor lights are jeopardising the future of an important form of Indigenous knowledge. Proud Yorta Yorta and Barapa Barapa man Kai Lane is shining a light on the effects of light pollution. The Indigenous astronomer and educators told me traditional methods that use the night sky to connect with country are being put at risk.
10: When we look up at the stars in the night sky, it's like a database. It's like a, think of a USB stick, or when we talk about the cloud on our phones, that's what it's like. So when we look up at the night sky, when we look at the stars, we can see the twinkle, and the twinkle can predict how windy it's going to be the next day, or if it's going to be rainy weather. And to be able to see that certain twinkle, and it's like a quick flash that you can see when you're out without light pollution areas. So when you're more in central Australia and away from urban areas, you can see the twinkle. And the more you look at that each day, the more you can know how to read the country and read the night sky. And in urban areas or light pollution areas, you can't see that twinkle anymore. So it's lost knowledge. So, yeah, I hope that explains it all right.
14: Yeah, definitely. And so also the importance of certain constellations and how that can be used for like hunting periods or like sustainability time.
10: Yeah, so I'm happy to tell you a bit of a story about the Boorong clan. So the Boorong clan lives over near Lake Tyrrell, and they prided themselves as the best astronomers in Australia. So that's Northern Victoria area. And when the settlers come through, they noticed how intelligent and smart this mob was about the stars and their knowledge about it. And they've got so many different constellations about certain animals and their breeding times. So imagine how long they've spent tens and tens and tens of thousands of years looking up at the night sky, and they've created the database for when you look up at the night sky and see these certain animals in the night sky. And some of them I can tell you is like the emu, it's like the Murray cod, it's like the red rump parrot, there's like a kangaroo. And when you see them in the night sky, it has, you do not eat them at all. And it's like a step into how Indigenous Australians lived for so long with an abundance of food they had.
14: What's at risk if nothing's done to address light pollution? Do all these, databases risk being, lost for time?
10: Oh, yeah, 100%. When I've lived in an urban area, so I've lived in Geelong for about 2 years now, and when I go back home and look up at the night sky, I struggle to find some of these constellations just because I've been away from it from an extended amount of time. And that's what, if you can't, if I'm not growing up with that around me, it's very hard to continue that on, if that sort of makes sense. So if we're not teaching these young ones at a young age where these constellations are, they're not going to grow up and appreciate and have that knowledge.
14: And so what steps can people take, you know, to reduce light pollution? And is there something you'd like to see more widely done?
10: Yeah, definitely. So my tips for all of us getting together would be turning off outdoor lights whenever possible, closing curtains so indoor lights don't shine outside, and then, if possible, changing outdoor lights to low intensity or warm light, as they are much less harmful than ultra bright white light, LED lights, and stop lights shining towards the sky or vegetation, so tree areas, and use types of shields and direct them out when you need them, and consider sensor lights that only come out when you need them. Especially, I know it's a bit unfortunate that brighter lights when you go to places like Bunnings are a lot cheaper than sensor lights, but I guess it's looking at that long-term approach of if you turn these outdoor lights off, you might have some more micro bats hanging around your backyard, and micro bats eat up to, I think it's like 1,000 to 1,500 mozzies in one night. So that's, then you can get there and enjoy sitting out in the backyard a lot more with less mozzies. You might get some beautiful owls, like the barn owl might come and sit at your back and join your backyard. You might have, so there's some beautiful nocturnal animals that might come and join you when you're outside if you do some of these tips.
14: That's Indigenous astronomer Kai Lane talking to me about the harms of light pollution. When you're tucking into a good feed, there's a good chance that it's probably got plastic in it and it's putting chemicals into your body. However, the good news is that a new study's found that if you avoid foods that have been contaminated with plastic, the chemicals will start leaving your body within a week. The problem is, this is hard to do. Almost everything you put in your fridge or the pantry has had an interaction with plastic, whether it's packaging in your kitchen or the use of Teflon and plastic cookware. The issue has been a topic of research for a team from the University of Western Australia who've been investigating two chemicals that are used in plastic. The researchers are now calling on the federal government to regulate the use of chemicals in plastic. They also want more education around the issue. To find out more, NIRS News' Adam Evans spoke to Dr. Michaela Lucas, the study's principal investigator.
15: We just published in Nature Medicine a large clinical trial, which is called the PERS trial, and that stands for Plastic Exposure Reduction Transforms Health. It also happens to be in Perth. It's sponsored by the University of Western Australia and funded by the Nurul Foundation. And it was really a trial that was allowing us to get a snapshot of the contamination of Australians living in the Perth metro area with plastic-associated chemicals. So we measured 211 people and we looked what their level of the plastic-associated chemicals are, which are, I guess, less talked about than like micro and nanoplastics, but it's these plastic-associated chemicals coming out of these micro and nanoplastics that can have a real impact on our health. We studied where, you know, what the levels were. We found that the plastic-associated chemicals we measured, the phthalates and the bisphenols, these were the two groups, these are their chemical names, were in everybody that we measured. And what we also found surprising that, you know, despite thinking Western Australia is an isolated spot, we found actually often higher levels for some of these chemicals in the bodies of people living in Perth than had been previously published in a report in 2018 from the US. Now, that could have many reasons. It could be meaning we're more exposed, or it could just be meaning that overall, globally, our exposure to these plastic-associated chemicals has increased. We then studied how people are exposed by really doing a very detailed analysis of what they had done 24 hours before we measured these plastic-associated chemicals in the urine. And we found that exposure to ultra-processed foods as well as tinned food was particularly contributing to the contamination of our bodies of these plastic, with these plastic-associated chemicals. What we did then is we took 60 of these people and we worked with farmers and producers. That was quite extensive, over 100 farmers and producers, to make food that had never touched plastic during its processing and during its packaging. So not just, you know, throwing away the packaging and giving this to our participants, we actually worked with the farmers to make food that never touched plastic and delivered it to their doorstep. They had that type of food for a week, and it was that intervention that then showed, almost as a proof of principle, that within those people, we could reduce the plastic-associated chemical levels by up to 50% for some of these metabolites. So in a snapshot, what we've shown is that you can detox your body, but the measures that we have to go through to do that in a very effective way, and for all of us to be able to do that, we have to change the way we process and package our food.
5: Is it possible for people to actually avoid this, like in their daily lives?
15: Look, I think overall we have to understand that our food is contaminated by plastic really from the paddock to the plate. And, you know, I didn't want that. You didn't want that. The majority of the public doesn't want this. But this sort of like plastic contamination through the processing isn't really obvious to any of the consumers, correct? So I think what we're really advocating for is we're saying this has to be visible and, you know, there has to be a change so that this paddock to plate that we just created for our clinical trial is affordable and accessible for everybody.
11: That's Dr. Michaela Lucas there talking about a new study from the University of Western Australia looking into the chemicals used in plastic. And that's Weekly News in Review. If there's something happening in your community that you want to let us know about, you can always drop an email to news@nirs.org.au. That's news@nirs.org.au. I'm Harrison Peterson. Thanks for joining me.
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0: and welcome to Cinemascape, your show on the radio about the movies. This week, we have three new films for you. First, an aging Spanish woman living in Tangier sees her life balance threatened when her daughter wants to sell her apartment. This is Calle Malaga. Then, who would have thought that an eerily secluded old hotel in the middle of Irish gloomy woods could hide dark secrets? Well, this is Hokum. And finally, sometimes living on a remote island doesn't guarantee you can't be affected by the affairs of the world. This is Amrum. And you're listening to Cinemascape. My name is Laurent Clerc, and today I'm joined by Nina Drakarovic. How are you, Nina?
1: Hello, good, thank you.
0: And Ben Trenta Brown, how are you, Ben?
2: Very, very well, thanks.
0: So, Ben, you went international. We've got all our films are very international this week. But first in Spanish, but happening in Tangier.
2: Yes.
0: How was it? Was it hot and nice? And I know there's Carmen Maura in it, and yeah, I just love her so much.
2: It was hot. It was nice. This is a lovely little film. It's a real crowd pleaser of a film, and that's probably evidenced by the fact that it won the Audience Award in the Spotlight section of the Venice Film Festival last year. It's the new film by Moroccan director Mariam Tizani, whose previous film was The Blue Caftan, which, Laurent, you reviewed that on the show a couple of years ago. A really lovely film.
0: Beautiful film.
2: Like The Blue Caftan, Calle Malaga was Morocco's submission for the Best International Feature Film Academy Award this year. It's actually Mariam Tizani's third film to receive that honour. But unlike The Blue Caftan, which was predominantly in Arabic, Calle Malaga is predominantly in Spanish. I got the opportunity to see the film at the Europa Film Festival earlier this year. And honestly, it was a film that I basically fit into my schedule because I could. It was a movie to get me between two other movies. It wasn't a movie I saw because the subject matter drew me to it. But I saw
0: it. So was it a good surprise?
2: Yeah, I'm actually really, really glad and that I saw it, and really pleased that I saw it. I have a newfound appreciation for Carmen Maura, who is perhaps best known outside of Spain for being in several early films by Pedro Almodóvar, such as What Have I Done to Deserve This, Matador, Law of Desire, and Women on the Edge of a Nervous Breakdown.
0: Which is probably one of her best and one of Almodóvar's very best movie.
2: I'm not that familiar with early Almodóvar, so I need to go back and watch those, and I will now because of Carmen Maura, who is the center of Calle Malaga, in which she plays Maria Angeles, a widow living in Tangier. Her parents fled across the Strait of Gibraltar following the Spanish Civil War and the rise to power of General Franco and his fascists. Maria has lived in Tangier all her life, primarily in a beautiful, beautiful apartment, with easy access to markets and cafes, and it's in that apartment she's expecting to see out the rest of her days, being the home in which she's accumulated years of memories and years of things. The issue is that the apartment is not in Maria's name, for reasons not particularly well explained in the film. The film says it was apparently to make things easier, but I don't understand how that could be the case. Maria's deceased husband put the apartment in the name of her daughter, Clara, played by Marta Itura. Living in Spain and running low on money after a recent divorce, Clara comes to Tangier, where she announces her intention to sell her mother's home without allowing Maria any say in the matter, essentially giving Maria a choice of moving permanently to Spain, a country in which Maria has never lived, or moving into a local aged care facility that caters exclusively to those who are aging and of Spanish descent. Maria chooses the latter, and unsurprisingly, she doesn't take well to the aged care facility. You have the lack of freedom, the imposed grooming for some reason. So she hatches a plan to get out of the aged care facility, get back to her apartment, delay its eventual sale, and to get all of her furniture and belongings back from Abslam, the antique dealer to whom they were sold. Abslam is played by the Moroccan filmmaker Ahmed Boulain, another really, really great performance. The relationship between Maria and Abslam deepens from their initial animosity to a friendship to something more, particularly as he attempts to retrieve Maria's items that have been further on sold to other parties, including her treasured record player. So Carmen Maura nails this.
0: Yeah, well, I was about to say. Yeah. That's really, I mean, that feels like one of those feel-good movie, especially with aging characters. I think it's a big trend in the past few years, probably because they know that maybe older generations still go a lot to the movies and buy their tickets to go to the cinema.
2: Yeah.
0: But, yeah, and especially with that type of relationships where two cultures are very different, even though she's lived there for a long time. How does that work? How does the chemistry work between those two characters?
2: It works really well. I mean, the film doesn't go particularly deep in the fact that Maria is a woman from a Spanish background, a European background, living in a Muslim African, because she has lived there all of her life. She is part of the city. She's part of the community. But still, a lot of the Arabic characters speak Spanish, I think, because of the large Spanish contingent that is in Tangier. And
0: it's like when you go to Portugal in some towns and they speak more French than Portugal now.
2: Yeah.
0: Because all our retirees have easy tax access there.
1: It's like the Russians in Montenegro.
0: Exactly. So that's I think every country has their own niche like this.
2: Yeah. Well, look, Maria is a character she's almost impossible not to root for. And that leads me to my one major issue with the film. I don't know what you guys think of the idea of a child selling their parents' apartment out from under them.
0: I think it's obviously a tough thing, but it's also a legal possibility. And I think I think it really depends how they paint the family relationship.
2: Yeah,
0: I know of people who actually emancipated themselves from their parents and divorced from them when they were younger. So that means not all families are all lovey-dovey.
1: So do they go into the relationship between the daughter and the mother?
2: Not to a massive extent. I mean, Carla basically barges in and she's like, the house is being sold. I need the money.
1: Hey, Mum, off you go. But it doesn't explain why, whether they had a fractured relationship. It doesn't go into their history.
2: Not that I can recall. But look, I find the idea of a child selling their aging parents' home out from under them really rather objectionable. So as a character, I couldn't really get on board with Clara. And that's no slight on Marta Etura. She's very good in the film, and to the film's credit, it does attempt to explain the truly difficult financial situation that Clara finds herself in. But when she reappears in the third act, like, it was all I could do not to stand up and yell boo at the screen.
1: So is this a comedy? Is this like a kind of grandma's breaking out?
2: It's a gentle comedy. She breaks out of the aged care home and back into her home. It's about a woman's attempt to keep her home, and it turns into something that becomes about the woman and her relationship to her city and community, and it's really, really lovely.
0: Okay, well, it seems like you found a lot of lovely angles, if not all of them, to this film. So how many stars for you for Calle Málaga?
2: I'll give it 3.5.
0: Okay, well, that's 3.5 stars for Calle Málaga, and we'll be right back.

0: And you're listening to CinemaScape here on Eastside Radio. We've got our second review here with Laurent, ready to go. You saw Hokum, bit of a horror film, this one.
1: Yeah, it's an Irish film, filmed in Ireland, and it's directed by Damien McCarthy, who has made a name for himself as a horror director. He did two really strong horror films called Caveat and Oddity in the past 6 years. And here he just uses Adam Scott, that probably everyone knows from Parks and Recreation and Severance. Yeah. He's a writer, and he decides to scatter the ashes of his parents in the Irish hotel where they actually spend their honeymoon. And so here he comes to Ireland in the middle of very gloomy woods, arriving on the day where it's, you know, almost sunny, probably as it can be in Ireland in a month that is not the middle of July. And the hotel is very old-fashioned, very old-looking, and the honeymoon suite that he wanted to rent is actually condemned because there's a presence there. And so right away we're in a kind of a ghost story. And as night comes, weird things happen, and especially a young woman who works at the hotel, Fiona, played by Florence Hodish, disappears, and Adam Scott, so his character is Om, decides to understand what could have happened, and so he goes back into the hotel because the hotel is closing down for the season, and he goes back and breaks in. And of course, he discovers a lot of mysteries and dark secrets, a presence.
0: What's Adam Scott like? Because obviously people know him. He's such a great actor. He can do such memorable characters, from kind of goofy comedy to existential dread to, you know, comedic kind of asshole. Like he does a lot of these, unique characters. So yeah, what's it like seeing him play serious in a horror film? Like, does he fit the genre?
1: Well, I will admit this is the very first time that I like Adam Scott in a production. I he's got those type of personality. There's a few like this actors where his quirky side is really rubbing me the wrong side all the time.
2: Right.
1: And for once, it didn't irritate me, so I was really happy about that. The bad side to that is, I think, and this is where the film for me was a bit short, the jump scares are amazingly good.
2: Yeah, like, they are.
1: This is really, when they want you to have thrills and chills, they just get it. And the timing is beautiful, and the music and the darkness of the screen works for it, and that eerie Irish environment works for it. But the problem is, emotionally, I'm not attached to Om at all, to the character of Adam Scott.
2: Well, look, I think certainly at the beginning of the film, he is very, very unlikable. He treats the hospital employees very, very badly. He actually commits assault on one of them. As a result, I'm like, I don't feel too bad about the terrible things that are happening to him. But the film, like, I eventually got on board with him when it becomes like a mystery about what happened to Fiona. Something memorable for me, I saw it in a really packed cinema, and you said that the jump scares, they worked fantastically well. Just the overall atmosphere and the sense of the film creates, it's a really truly creepy film, and like production design and cinematography within this hotel.
1: And for me, I think that's what makes the film, and unfortunately it's the lack of emotional link for me left me like I was going through the motions, and every time there was a jump scare I was just like, oh, you got me again. So that was really enjoyable, but basically soon after I left the theater, I didn't remember what the story was about and what was important for that character to defend, which I think is a shame because all the rest, as you said, the atmosphere is really well mastered in terms of cinematography and soundtrack and sound design. You really feel oppressed in there, and right at the beginning, you're just like, why do you go to this place? Like, as soon as you see this place, you're just like, I'm not staying.
0: And I'm out.
1: I'm yeah. just like, okay, the honeymoon suite is closed. Sorry, I'm going to...
0: Because of a creepy reason? Yeah. Definitely are.
1: I'm going to scatter the ashes outside and let's go. Okay. I'm back.
0: So it's a fun... It sounds like it's a fun in the sense of it's an enjoyable, fun, thrilling film to see in the cinema.
1: Yeah, and also it's funny. Like there's a lot of dark humor undertone.
2: It's very dark.
1: That kind of works, and for me that makes it very anchored in the Irish tradition of those type of films, where even the eerie darkness is not completely serious, and that works. So for me it was just really that lack of understanding what's at stake for this character, especially because he's really caring for that Fiona character that he barely met for 5 seconds, and then suddenly it's just like, oh my God, what happened to that person? The hotel is closing down. This is a Shining situation. Everyone's out anyway, so yeah, she's out. Like, so for me, that little link just felt a bit too tiny for me to... Not so much to engage, because I engaged during the film, but to keep the film in the back of my mind, you know, like Heretic or films like that that are very atmospheric, but stay with you because the danger and the creepiness is really staying in your mind.
2: Yeah, well, we do see a lot of films, so we
1: probably
2: some of them
1: yes.
2: have to like get pushed out.
1: Yeah, probably.
0: Well, it sounds like you had a fun time regardless and enjoyed the film from a horror perspective. How many stars would you give Hockham?
1: I'll give it 3 stars because I think there's, for the atmosphere, go for there. And, you know, for once, Adam Scott, I could actually enjoy his performance.
0: Wonderful. That's 3 stars out of 5 for Hockham, and we'll be right back after this song.

0: And you're listening to CinemaScape, and you just heard one title of Nena, because we're going to speak German, or not speak German, but talk about German films.
1: Don't make me use my 6 months of German.
0: Am Ruhm, I don't know how to say this in proper German. Nena, what did you think?
1: Oh, Am Ruhm. What a film. So I saw this film as part of the opening of the German Film Festival, which is coming to Sydney 6th of May, so 6th to the 27th of May. This was a media screening. So Am Ruhm is a German film directed by very well-known, well-regarded director Fatih Akin, who is a German-Turkish filmmaker. You may have seen some of his films. I unfortunately have not, but now I'm a fan. He's made films, very famous films, including The Edge of Heaven, which won Best Screenplay at Cannes, and a Golden Globe for Best Foreign Language Film for his film Inner Fade.
0: It was fantastic.
1: And, you know, just so many wins. The Golden Bear, the Berlin Film Festival. I mean, he probably has almost, well, actually, he has an Oscar. Or not an Oscar, but I'm sure he will very soon.
2: He's actually a really interesting filmmaker, because he absolutely never makes the same film twice. Yeah. All of his films so very different.
1: Well, yeah, I mean, I think this film, not having seen anything previously, unfortunately, but on its own, Am Ruhm is set in the dying days of World War II. It's a German film, and Am Ruhm is an island. So it's an island fishing community, village, what you want to call them, sort of near... Actually, I don't know geographically where it is, but they do mention Hamburg a few times, so I think it's sort of around that area. And, you know, they're, as you sort of expect from a village community, they're a little bit separate, they have their own ways, and there are already from the outset mixed feelings about Hitler and the war and Germany's place in it. So very quickly we sort of get a sense of the polarization. This isn't 100% all the way with it. I'm going to call them sort of near... Actually, I don't know geographically where it is, but they do mention Hamburg a few times, so I think it's sort of around that area. And, you know, they're, as you sort of expect from a village community, they're a little bit separate, they have their own ways, and there are already from the outset mixed feelings about...

0: Inanning, who is the title character, who was played by an incredible young actor called Jasper Bilebeck. He's, I think, maybe around 10, 11, 12 years old. And he lives on this island with his mother, his very pregnant mother, his auntie, and his three young siblings. So he's like the oldest sort of male child. And they've escaped from Hamburg. So they've been there for, let's say, 6 months. Their father is SS in the German army fighting in Hamburg, and they are very pro the war. Like, they're all the way with, you know, the Nazi regime. Jasper or Nanning, he is a little junger folk, like a little, you know, Hitler youth, which causes some, you know, a little bit of ripples in the community, but they understand. Like, it's not something that's just the state of their nation. And so, look, the film unfolds in a not super political way straight away. We have a little bit of these things, but essentially it shows their life. So people are fishing, they're telling stories, they're going to school, but they're a little bit outliers, they're misfits, this family. And very quickly, Hitler dies. It's the end of the war. And that's where things take a little bit of a turn, not in a big dramatic American way, but in a very subtle unfolding. His mother basically stops eating. She goes into this very deep depressive state, and the mood changes quite, you know, subtly but quickly, in terms of what now, you know, what do people do with these very deeply held beliefs, and those who have essentially been wanting the end of the war and maybe never believed, and how does that sort of, you know, clash in the everyday?
1: Is it shown mostly from the kids' point of view? Because I think some of the best, you know, films about the war, and especially the Second World War, I've been shown through those very young eyes and on the kids' level, and it's just like, what are you adults doing, really? Why are you messing with my life for no reason?
0: Yeah, essentially. So I don't want to give away all the kind of beautiful parts of the plot, but essentially Nanning goes on a very sweet, innocent, child-driven desire to make his mother better. And he takes him, you know, along with him. We go on the journey through the village and meet all the different characters, from, you know, older people who, knew part of his family, back before the days of the war, to people who've stayed in America for different reasons, who are of German descent. You know, it's really quite interesting, and very much so the experience that we understand is through Nanning and him. He doesn't say much, but his eyes and his face just are full of emotion, and we really live through the wonder and also the fear that he suddenly comes across, actually, what is going on? What is this world that I am having to navigate?
1: I think that's one of the director's, you know, really big strength is, and in his other films it was the same, is he manages to give you a lot of emotional content with minimal performance from his actors. That's the first time I would see him with kids, but I know that in previous films, even with Diane Kruger in The Fade, she was a very disturbed woman, but she didn't give much, and then it gave you power, like, really right back. And I think that's, you know, one of the things he probably knows how to direct actors in that specific way.
0: Yeah, and they're very close shots when someone is talking, when the kid is responding to a situation. It's a flicker of an eye, it's a little movement of a lip, and as you said, we get so much in that, or we find our own interpretations of those moments. Yeah. And look, I have to say, this isn't a kid's film, and, you know, I think people out there might think, oh God, I want to watch a film about a kid going on a journey through an island. It is not what you think. It's not a Disney, it's not Moana. Like, this is, you know, this is a very deep story. I went and saw someone of German descent, and they talked about their own sort of family and how there's so many stories around that, people who lived similar experiences, and really beautiful, just quite heartbreaking and breathtaking in so many different ways.
1: Okay, well, it looks like you've enjoyed Amrum quite a lot. So how many stars for Amrum for you?
0: I would give it 4 stars.
1: Okay, well, that's 4 stars for Amrum, and we'll be right back. And this is all we have time for in this week's episode of CinemaScape. Today, Ben Trenter-Brown gave Calle Malaga 3

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I, Laurent Clerc, gave Hookem 3 out of 5. And Nina Dwakalovic just gave Amrum 4 out of 5. The CinemaScape team acknowledges the Gadigal people on whose land we meet and the traditional custodians of country throughout Australia and their connections to land, sea and community. Thanks to my co-presenters Nina Dwakalovic and Ben Trenter-Brown and to Eastside FM, where we record the show every week. 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